Just think about it, what you and me can have. The love, the pleasure that we've never had. Every time you go away, I wish to come back. I miss you so much that I can't even relax.

0: Hello, everybody. So here we are again in the studio for our show today with our guest Eva Aguilar. Welcome.
1: Hello. Thank you.
0: Maybe it would be nice if you could introduce yourself to our listeners.
1: Of course. Hello there to whom we are listening to us. I'm Eva Aguilar, and I'm, how can I describe myself? I'm a composer, a musician, a performer. I'm from Portugal. I'm now living in the Netherlands, in The Hague. Where I'm doing sonology at the Institute of Sonology, but my background is started with classical music. So I I studied the cello for a lot of years, the conservatoire, then studied voice, and I had my remarkable experience I had in terms of music was related with the collective I had was part of for about 14 years of my life, where we would do related with voice, we would do physical theater, and we would be touring and traveling all around Europe and the world. So I could say this is my background. Then I studied composition, did my bachelor in composition, and since very young age always wanted to create and to experiment and to touch things and to play with things, in relation to music. But then most recently, or through the years, I got more inspirations, and I was introduced to another kind of collaborations through other to actors, to dancers, to people of other field of art, and that expanded my interests, of course, at the time. Maybe a big introduction. Sorry.
0: No, that's great. Actually, you pointed out so many topics that we would like to elaborate on during the show, so that's great. Maybe to turning back or coming back to the first point that you made about your roots in Portugal. We were discussing before the show that you get a lot of inspiration or got a lot of inspiration from Portuguese music as well, and you prepared two examples for us. Could you maybe talk about that for a little bit?
1: So as I told, my first experiences with this collective was actually singing Portuguese music, traditional folk Portuguese music that we would learn by memory, and we would create our own choreographies to it. But the base was always, it started with Portuguese roots, with Portuguese traditional music. So I brought an example that you can hear a bit of the language also. And this example was recorded by Giacometti at the time in 1962. And it's from the south, directly from the very south of Portugal, in an area called Algarve. And this is a kind of a religious ballad. It's called Três Cavalheiros, and it is sung by a lady from the countryside called Ana Custódia. I will play it.
0: Thank you.

0: That was very special, I think. I always enjoy listening to music that is happening in different language, because then, even though that, like, sometimes the lyrics is really important, but I also enjoy that sometimes I don't understand the lyrics and can just enjoy the way the sound is flowing. And
1: yeah.
0: Yeah,
1: it's even me, beautiful. I don't understand some things that she's saying.
0: Oh, really? It's like some... Why? It's a older version of Portuguese, or...?
1: No, but some words are... Yeah, some words I would say are very from that zone, and also more used in... not they are not anymore used.
0: Mm-hmm.
1: Not that they have a dialect or something like this, but there are particular words for this region that, and also the way she sings is so hypnotizing. Yeah, it's so hypnotizing that all these the melody and these repetitive, almost like a ritual. You just start forgetting some of the words she's saying, and you just start to be like enchanted by this repetitive repetition of these melodies and all these ornaments that she's creating are really incredible and remind me a lot also from influence from Arab, because as you know, we have some musical content from country that has so many these scales, these Arabic scales also, in the way they would sing, so it's very special mix, I find it. That's why I choose this example that it shows. It's also this kind of different tunings, and I really enjoyed it.
0: Mm. And with your collective, you were singing this?
1: I was singing, so then these are the original recordings,
0: mm-hmm.
1: but then there was a composer that worked with the person that recorded. The person that recorded is Giacometti, but there's this composer called Fernando Lopes Graça,
0: mm-hmm.
1: And he then reharmonized the songs, and he was putting these to choir,
0: mm-hmm.
1: And that's how I started to know this by the choir, and also adapting the same music or the same piece to different spaces, we would sing it in a different way.
0: Mm-hmm.
1: So that's also connects with, yes, I'm immediately starting to think about space and how these songs reproduced in different spaces would need to have a different life. And that's how we started to create our own mode of expression, physical theater, you can call it,
0: mm-hmm.
1: based on this.
0: Okay.
1: Yeah.
0: Really nice.
1: Yeah. And I also brought, if I may continue, I also brought another example of Portuguese mm-hmm. music a bit after. So the previous one was from 1962. The following is from 1972. And this is already, is also based on traditional songs from Beiras, which is also region Portugal, not south this time, but more towards the north of Portugal. And it's a mix between Beiras and Açores, that is the islands. So it's a strange mix in the lyrics, because he sings with the pronunciation from the islands, from Açores, but he's singing with words based on some cantics from Beiras.
0: Okay.
1: So there's a mix. And this figure, so José Afonso, he is a very important figure in our country, related to the Carnation Revolution. José Afonso, we call him Zeca Afonso, his nickname. And Yeah, he worked also a lot with traditional song from bass songs.
0: And do you think it's noticeable, this difference between the two that you mentioned?
1: Yeah, it's totally different because the first one is really a raw kind of recording mm-hmm. of someone that goes to the countryside and just records yeah. the lady that is there singing. And then she will go to do to her farm or just mm-hmm. to take care of the sheep or something yeah. ships or something. In this case, José Afonso was a songwriter and he so he rearranged completely these roots and he has his own mark, and you will notice by his voice that he's very charismatic, I would say, way of singing these melodies.
0: Okay, let's listen.
2: Ça, tiens, ça pas que j'amuse, ça pas que je vais venir, mais prends, j'essaie ma muse.

0: This was also very mesmerizing, I must say. Yeah.
1: Actually, I'm curious from outside, like, what do you hear? Because I'm super, this is for me super familiar, but I would just be curious to, if you have something that comes to your mind after hearing this.
0: Like to describe what I heard?
1: No, it's just if something comes to your mind or...
0: Well, I can imagine hearing this kind of song or piece maybe somewhere, I don't know, in a religious place for some reason.
1: In a what?
0: Religious place, like church or something like this.
1: Yeah.
0: Something very calming and also connecting to the beyond, like, I don't know, to the skies somewhere. This is something that comes up.
1: Yeah. You know what he's... I will say what he's saying. Mm-hmm. Because he is... he's reflecting a bit on the... Because the islands were very isolated places in Portugal, Açores. And it's, there is a lot of poverty there.
0: Mm.
1: And he is saying that... he's saying that next year you can hope that there will be more sardines, because the fish the people that are
0: fishermen.
1: There are very difficult times, much poverty, and the only hope that these people had was that next year they could have more fish to sell. So he is saying, Aunt Alves, that's the name of someone that he's calling, don't worry that next year there will be more hope.
0: That's very beautiful.
1: Yeah, and I find it really like a mantra, like kind of also in the same way that the previous piece had this kind of ritualistic or repetition patterns. This one I also think it has, and only based on his voice and reverb, and it's almost infinite. I think you could just play it. I don't feel there's an end to this song. It just can
0: go on and on.
1: Yeah. So yeah, this song How am I connected also with José Afonso, and through the singing, but also through cello, because then I had the projects that started 3 or 4 years ago that we wanted to, me and the two cellists, we wanted to put this in the cello, which was quite difficult because José Afonso is quite a charismatic person that has his voice and all this, his timbre is amazing and all these very quick vibratos, so it was a real challenge to put this in a book, to make arrangements for the kids at schools, kids not so kids, because the arrangements are quite difficult to play, but I would say like first, second year of bachelor or high school or things like that. They wanted to make a book because in Portugal we have this thing that there's a lot of rich cultural identity, musical identity, but Portuguese people don't value it. Mm. So you have this thing that he's kind of forgotten, or so we wanted to bring this also to the schools, because we feel that not only through music, but also his values, the way he shaped all our democracy, and he was directly involved in the end of our very big dictatorship period. So we wanted to bring not only his music, but also all his values and also all of his political work.
0: So yeah. In this book there is also this contextualization,
1: of course,
0: to the history.
1: Not only the history, also the context of each song. because he also went to Africa. Then at the time, he had a lot of... he came completely new person, so also he has these very different phases. This is after he returned from Africa. So we tried also to give, by 10 or 11 songs, we tried to make representation of what was his big... all these different phases of different influences in Portuguese music.
0: And now the book is kind of like, is it possible to get it somewhere?
1: Yeah, it is. Yeah, of course. So I forgot that. It's very important to say. It is completely free. So we did this with the... we were supported by the Ministry of Culture in Portugal to do this, so it is completely free, and you can access it in mic.mic, so M-I-C dot P-T, Portugal. So it's a website that has, it's a center for information of Portuguese music, basically.
0: Okay.
1: You can access all of it there, it's there. Yeah, so this in relation to cello. Of course, my main, now I would say the after studying cello, I had much of the things I was doing actually not so much about this, but more about improvisation and about also trying create my own stuff with cello. So I would differentiate a bit this kind of work from the work that started to interest me a lot also, so improvisation and to improvise also with people from different backgrounds. At the time I was listening a lot also to jazz improvisation, free jazz from the States, Ornette Coleman, Charles Mingus, Roscoe Mitchell, Cecil Taylor. I could keep on forever, like so many great players. Well, I brought an example from the art ensemble of Chicago, called Nice Guys. It's a really short song. Maybe I can play.
0: Yeah, let's listen to that.
2: There is only

0: Mm-hmm. That was refreshing.
1: Yeah, completely, like, super contrast with the previous things.
0: Yeah.
1: But yeah. Yeah, so I started to improvise and also have my own groups there with also people from jazz.
0: Mm-hmm.
1: Then I started to make pieces that mixed classical musicians with jazz musicians. And then I was introduced to electronics in my years of composition, and I did many pieces like mixed media. Mixed media pieces, and then I did some pieces with live electronics, but not so much. But then I started to also do things with dancers and with theater companies, and that's where it opened for me, like really drastically. Like suddenly I started to see the world in a different way. Of course, my family also has background in more like visual arts and cinema, especially. So I always had this that you cannot kind of you are teach to look in a certain way. So that I was always incorporating very visual and scenic elements to my pieces almost since the beginning. But now when I was collaborating with the theater companies, was really amazing to be able to notice the flexibility of these performers. That's quite different from what I had experienced, even with more open-minded musicians. The thing that I got with the dancers and the actors was truly, I was truly amazed by the flexibility and by the way I could shape the material with them, being in collaboration and not only through scores or through this division of processes that you go home, you think about what you want to, and then you bring it to the musician. This conventional way of working was never really fully convinced about this. So then with the theater I could get another type of process and experience.
0: And it was more like you communicated with the performers in real time.
1: Yeah, of course. And I was the time and the duration we had to work on things was completely different. So it was much more residency based. So you have a space for 3 weeks, 2 weeks.
0: Mm-hmm.
1: You
0: and
1: are
0: just
1: there.
0: Focusing on the
1: one
0: piece.
1: Yeah, yeah, yeah. Yeah, and the thing about the score was that I never truly learned music. So I learned all the things that are related with scores and even extended scores and things at the conservatory and stuff. But my first way of learning music through this collective that I mentioned before was always attached to the body and to memorize things and shape them through what we would be doing with our body in the stage. So it was very practice based in that sense, that it was not divided process by, okay, this phase I would be putting things into a score and then I would bring them to play. Also because I wanted, many things that I was writing were completely outside of a normal pentagram, of a normal five line way of expressing. So I also had to fight a lot with all these musical softwares to be able to express what I wanted them to do. Yeah.
0: And this is still before you came to Netherlands?
1: Yeah, of course. Yeah. This was when I was in my first year of bachelor, I started. So how long ago? So it's 5 years ago,
0: okay.
1: Or 6 years ago,
0: uh-huh.
1: I started my bachelor.
0: Mm-hmm.
1: So that's when I started to have opportunities to collaborate with theater companies and with dance companies.
0: Nice. And coming maybe to your current practice or more sound practice?
1: Yeah.
0: And because you were also saying that you started to work more with electronics. I believe that you prepared two pieces to share here.
1: So these two pieces that I prepared, they belong to a phase that I can call like was my acousmatic phase, in which I found a bit of a trouble to find things that would exist without the visual side of it. But I would say that these two would be the more representative, and I think that very short pieces that I did at the time because I wanted to just try things with recorded material. I was really enjoying to just record lot of sounds and do things with these sounds. So I brought these examples for you.
0: Okay.
2: Separated the water under the vault. The vault from the water across the vault. Then vault. It was so. Day and the night, and it was so. Then in the vault of the sky, good luck.

0: of the sky.
1: Bearing fruit with seed,
0: so the fish
1: evolved
0: over the fish and the sea,
1: every
0: the
1: living
0: and the
1: creature
0: sky.
1: That moves.

day and the night. Quit the vault. Jump out from the lintel. Let the water above it. So that they may see. According to their kind, and trees bearing fruit with seeding effect. Rude. And the seed.

0: I'm very intrigued from where did the recordings come from?
1: The recordings are all I recorded the sounds.
0: Mm-hmm.
1: this was some time ago, so can I remember where did I record these things? There are a lot of different things recorded over the months, but I remember a lot of doors, a lot of different kind of shoes in different kind of grounds. A lot of plastic things, like this bubble, you know, these bubble mm-hmm. plastic things.
0: And the voice?
1: The voice is the only thing that is taken from Genesis. So it's a bit out of context, but it's some verses from the Bible, but they are completely put in a different way.
0: Mm-hmm.
1: At the time I was interested to try something with voice and with this all these sounds that I had recorded, and to have to be kind of to show a situation or something that would that would be more kind of a narration of some kind of event.
0: It almost felt like I would come into a cafe or a bar or something, and some situation is happening there, and I'm really close to it with my ear, and I just.
1: And then the other example is where I also did some soundtracks for some movies. This is other example that it has a different way of perceiving also without the visuals. But anyways, it was from an archive film that I was very interested on by Jean-Paul Levé from 1978, a bit obscure, and it's called Liquid Crystals. And I, with the same principle, I had a bunch of recorded sounds. So I did a first version for that. And then more recently, I was in the context of a class we had in the sonology department. We had class voltage control techniques. So we needed to do something with with all this equipment. So I just tried to do something based on on what I already had with this audio. So
0: before to it, I was just wondering if you could maybe elaborate a little bit for people who don't know, as well as me. what is this voltage control situation?
1: I'm not the best person to actually describe it because I was not there so much time. I was there just for the classes. I think it is considered to be the biggest in Europe, right? That's the amount of these analog synthesis.
0: Mm-hmm.
1: So we were learning with Kay Staslar, that is a master of this, can explain much better what is happening there than me. But I was just trying stuff and hearing how it sounded based on the patches that he was showing in the class.
0: Mm-hmm.
1: But if you ask me to go there and do this again, I cannot do it.
0: No chance.
1: I don't remember anymore mm-hmm. what I was making. I was just trying sounds and putting with all these patches that he wrote on the on the boards, and basically distributing them and specializing them through the different speakers. Yeah.
0: Okay.
1: Maybe Martin has more to say about this.
0: Yes, this is behind the scenes.
1: Yeah.
0: our audio technician guy, Feshi, sitting here, also a sonology student. So there is this a sign language happening here in the studio. if Eva is saying something right or not. I'm not going to torture you anymore with more questions about this, even though I'm really interested. But let's have a listen.
1: Okay.

0: This piece felt very immersive in a science fiction way. Like if I'm in some spaceship walking through this, I don't know, like a software which keeps the spaceship running.
1: Yeah. And when you also see the... I think it gets a new layer when you are watching this with the movie, because the movie is quite abstract in a way, but it also has kind of I don't know, the way the rhythm of it, it's always kind of a transformation of different. So this, you have these liquid crystals, you know, they're filmed all over the movie, but there are these subtle, like very like spaceship slow slow movement of the camera, and it brings me this this idea of something really like from outside of this world.
0: Yeah.
1: Although it's like super microscopic, because it's he's just filming all these patterns with the liquid with crystals. Yeah. But I would say that this also, this reminded me now my kind of what I can call, there was a shift of what we can say, more absence of performer, because I would some years ago I would do things for like 60 people on stage, work with ensembles, companies, but now that I'm hearing this, it brings me also some connection with what I am actually working more nowadays, in which I have some elements that are, of course, they can remind or can refer to human action. So for instance, imagine a balloon that stayed after a party there. We know there was a party, we know there are some people there, but you look only at the balloon that is in the wind after the party has happened. So the kind of absence of the human in some kind of way, and all these, and in relation with space, how can I make also the space sounds almost like itself, or if not having movement, having abstraction, having absence, but not explicitly having someone in the center of the stage to speak for me about this this team, these topics. So yeah, this reminds me also like this recent I don't know, this recent curiosity of mine also with all these systems of ventilation or all these objects that somehow are in a space and we sometimes don't notice they are there. And yeah, I feel that recently I wanted to amplify these objects, these things that are present in the space, these fans, all these mechanisms that, yeah.
0: Yeah, maybe to contextualize a little bit, because we, yeah, it's maybe, because I know

0: what Eva started to talk about is this kind of more performative live pieces that are happening in concert halls, but maybe also potentially somewhere else,
1: yeah.
0: where she as a musician is creating some kind of composition through situations that are happening in the space. By working with lights and inanimate objects that are inherently connected to the space. So, for example, curtains
1: yeah.
0: or, I don't know.
1: Yeah,
0: Help me out.
1: Yes. You are explaining even better than I would explain my thing. So, there was a recent performance that is the one that you are referring to, in which I had a chance to work in a space that I basically started noticing things that were quite kind of forgotten and just there in the corner of the there is this ellipsoidal shape of the hall, and then you have corridors. When you go out of the hall, and all of these corridors are filled with a lot of objects, and this why these objects also, because I started to feel that they were kind of useless, or I did not entirely was sure about its functionality, and that is something that is quite present in my work. I think that is dealing what is the functionality of a space. I love to enter in a space that I'm really not sure what is its function, why, well, what was it built for, like what mm-hmm. is, and I love to be confronted with this, or also to have spaces that suddenly have multiple functions together. Now I remember, for instance, Amare, where we are studying, it's a place that you never know what you will find out when you enter in the first floor. Like I just encounter things like skate park suddenly there installed, a marathon of people running and dressed as mushrooms, some kind of a Thai market happening there. This the word functionality is something that I quite find in my work, or also to deal with the ritual. So this space where I did the performance, for instance, has it has its own collective memory. People that enter there are they expect a concert, or they expect the community that is there is expecting sound, is expecting concert, is expecting, it has built its own expectations about what to what to listen there in this. So for me it was also a kind of an act to disrupt a bit that, or to recontextualize what can be a whole,
0: but also what can be counted as a sound piece now.
1: Yes, because the way I work with this very recent interest of mine, light, I'm kind of trying to apply the same logic of time-based art as I apply to sound, even though sometimes it's not there. But I really enjoy also this out of sync between these two things, so that light has its own authority to behave as is not so dependent, because usually we see light as only like very dependent from what is happening with sound, or what is happening on stage, or that person needs to have light to speak.
0: Yeah, it's following some structure that is predetermined.
1: Yeah. So I find that what I interested me more about light was actually its own medium,
0: agency?
1: Its yeah. own what it has to speak,
0: mm-hmm.
1: how it can speak in time.
0: Yeah it was it stayed with me, this piece, so yeah, it's also very interesting with this, how difficult it is to actually reproduce. So it is has very time-based, side-based character and quality, which is

0: more somehow, I would say, likely to experience within visual arts than or performative arts that come from visual side of things, visual department. Mm-hmm. So yeah, but what I wanted to say with this is that it was very interesting for me also from the side of the dramaturgy and choreography, let's say, because many performers were involved in this. However, they were hidden behind curtains, they were hidden behind doors with emergency exits that were suddenly opening and closing by themselves.
1: They were even on the ground with a cart
0: that appeared
1: surfing.
0: Yeah,
1: they were there, of course, and I keep wanting to work with people.
0: Mm.
1: So that's something that I was always about, this, to work with people and to share an experience with them.
0: Mm.
1: So that I don't think the absence, when I'm speaking of absence or emptiness, doesn't mean that I don't want to work with people. I do want to work with people and collaborate with them. It's just that I'm feeling more the... we are all filled with so much information nowadays. That's because of saturation, I feel that I'm more looking towards a kind of a... I would say a colored silence sometimes. I feel I want a colored silence or play with this.
0: Yeah, but also, I don't know, there are so many layers to this piece, but what was also very important for me, reflecting back, was that all of the sudden, thanks to your imagination of reimagining daily objects or specific objects as means of instruments, let's say, that also the performers that are creating in time the piece itself, they don't have to be skilled in the medium, and it's way more approachable or also for the audience, I would say. And it creates a whole new layer of how arts can be more approachable for people that are interested but not so deep inside the practice. So
1: this
0: nice.
1: Reminds me actually a thought that I had when I was in my conservatory years, that I was studying cello, and at the time I was already thinking, because someone asked me to do a vibraphone, a piece for vibraphone, and every day I went to the conservatory, I passed through a kind of workshop where people are working with wood and with metal. Like people are fixing things for other people. Like you go there and you ask to repair something.
0: Mm.
1: Don't know the name of this kind of workshops. But and there's like very old people working with metal and all. And at the time, I immediately had this thought about, oh, I really want to work also with people that can do other stuff or can bring their own expertise on working, for instance, with metal, with wood, into, for instance, a vibraphone.
0: Mm-hmm.
1: So this, to decontextualize a bit the tradition that is associated with an object, that in this case is an instrument, but it could be an object in my piece. So yeah, you can, I would say you need to have, you still need to practice, of course, you need to get a skill and actually learn this new instrument that is a curtain, for instance.
0: Yeah.
1: But of course, it is much more accessible to someone that from outside that can bring, that can more quickly learn
0: I think it's beautiful.
1: Yeah.
0: We have 5 minutes till the show is ending.
1: Wow.
0: So, yeah, I would like to suggest that we say our goodbyes now, and we could play one more song. I think you have this song where there is this musician working with a collage of different objects. So maybe we could play this. Before we do, I would like to thank you, Eva, for being here with us and having this conversation.
1: Yeah, thank you so much for the invitation. It was quite nice talk.
0: It's great. And thank you all to all the listeners. And we hope to speak to you in a month again. And let's have a listen.

Toothbrush.

0: The desert there is different to the desert here.
1: Hello, hello, and welcome to this very special broadcast on multiple radios with you, Christina Hasboun. And if you're wondering what am I doing on the airwaves, then we are doing a collaborative broadcast and a special run through the album of From the Lips to the Moon, who are my guests. And From the Lips to the Moon is a surreal music and spoken word night with riveting live music, twisted beats, absurd texts, performative poetry, and hypnotic visuals. It's created by Iranian duo Puya Ihsai and Tara Fatahi, who are with us today or tonight or at this point of day, wherever you are. And I will start with introducing Tara, who's an artist, actor, and writer from Tehran, based in London, and is the first ever resident artist at the United Nations Archives, and she brings everyday life, history, archives, multivocality, mistranslation, and decolonization into playful works of voice, dance, and theatre. And with us also is Puya Ihsai, an Iranian-British composer, electronic musician, and sound designer, who is also part of Cuban-Iranian band Ariwo, and he led the club night Parasang in London, merging together live electronic and acoustic music, and he's also behind the project People of the Wind, alongside multi-instrumentalist Tamar Osborne and vocal performer Tara Fatahi. This voice speaking to you is Christina Hasboun, independent writer, researcher, and cultural practitioner, moving between text, sound, radio, and sonic spaces, striving to increase the volume on the whispered, silenced, and the erased. So, Tara and Puya, welcome on the airwaves.
2: Hello.
3: Hello.
2: Great to be on air.
1: Indeed, we're gonna get high on O2 today. So we've just listened to to Toothbrush, which is actually the first track on your debut album. What's behind the track?
2: The text for Toothbrush is actually inspired by this image of people crossing borders and going from one place to another, and in this sort of woodland border where there's objects, everyday objects left behind, and particularly an image from the borders of Mexico and US. And that sort of was what like kicked off the text for me. Structurally as well, it's got like, there's like, it doesn't have like a fixed structure. And basically I've got some lines and I'm sort of reading through and going back and forth between them. And this is the version that is in the album, basically, but it could be different every time, because these are like elements that get sort of interwoven with each other, and then kind of connecting that image to the image of the desert here and there, and like sort of thinking of these differences between places.
1: Is there a prompt, an inspiration, or an image that comes that were behind this moment of assembling?
2: Well, I mean, this image of border crossing was strong. And then there was, I think this, like the desert was like a, I was having this conversation with someone around, we were like comparing the different deserts. And I had in mind that the deserts in Iran are different to the deserts in like elsewhere. And that kind of like this line came from that. But there's also different images of like people queuing, and that's also again going to these like the sort of foresty borders of like people like queuing, clumping, getting somewhere, not getting somewhere, as an aftermath of a departure or as an attempt at a departure, like these objects left behind.
1: And obviously Puya was synthesizing the sounds and the music for it.
3: Toothbrush is the first track of the album, and it's kind of an invitation to take on this journey. Toothbrush features Polireko, Musa, and Balafon, and one would make a connection between the wooden quality of Balafon and the woods is mentioned in the text. it's full of images. So and those images are very inspiring, and I usually do see music and sound as a, like a soundboard, as a, it comes to me as an image or a soundboard. So the main line that was very inspiring, I think, from the beginning was the visit here is different than visit there, and what is here, what is there, and is it a desert here, or is it talking about everywhere? Is it a particular desert? Just thinking and being inspired by these thoughts.
1: The different elements, whether we're talking about the instruments and also the voices, play a big role in the night. And maybe for those who don't know the night, we should say a few words about From the Lips to the Moon, maybe very briefly, because besides it being an album, it emerged from a radio show that then developed into nights that are recurring in London, but also all around the world.
2: The nights are the sort of, I guess, the heart and soul of this project is these like live shows that we have every few months. And the sort of format is that Puya and I are present in all of the nights, but every time we bring a fresh cast of writers, of writer, poet, performers and musicians with different instruments. So there's we've worked with like over 130 guest artists since 2022 when we started these shows, and we've done several of them at Cafe Otto, and actually we're recording this now from the South Bank Centre, where we have our next show as part of the Poetry International Festival on the 11th of July.
1: So the next track that you have chosen is called Old Photo, and we will play it, but also it features Mamoyo on voice, Sam Warner and Hamadi Waldes. We will hear about everyone who's been part of Old Photo after we listen to the track, and also listen to Mamoyo's words around the track.
4: Missing the sun of home.

that a woman is not a mule to trade, sell or shoot when tired of her. She's a person seeking answers to where the fuck is my equality? Where the fuck is my equality? Where the fuck is my equality? Where the fuck is my equality? She also said she is seeking answers to, has the mothership left?

0: Hello, my name is Belinda Shawi, aka Mamo. Recording this for you from Thamesmead. And really excited to think about and reflect on the making of old photo or the recording sometime last year. And yeah, it was a really wonderful experience recording on a boat. And as a fan of improv, it was really exciting to work in that way. The poem itself is a poem written after a poet I love called I. I is an African-American poet who's written some of my favorite poems. And the line I take from one of her poems is, "A woman is not a mule to sell, trade or shoot." And I sort of riffed off that whilst also thinking about my mother and this photo of her that I had found around the time I started writing this poem. It was really fun to write, actually, thinking back on that. And it was also...
1: That was Belinda Jawi or Mamoyo. Tara and Puya, tell us a little bit about old photo from your perspectives.
2: Yeah, this one is, again, there are lots of like images in there. And I wanted to actually more talk about the process because Belinda mentioned like improv and studio. As at the live shows, we do a lot of like most of the stuff that we play are completely improvised, and we have a lot of like time to explore like different things together. And at the studio, we kind of had to compact it down and make a track. And in the boat, on the boat that Belinda mentioned, which is like Ship 95 Studios in London. With the help of David Holmes, we kind of like built an environment that we still can do those explorations and at the same time be concise and more intentional. Unlike the live shows that we have only one go, we have a few takes and an average around 5-6 takes for each song. Then, like talking, we were talking between ourselves. Then after it was in post-production, I kind of did more edits to make it like a studio album. Because it's always a challenge because like Mr. The Moon is a live event, and we wanted the album to be the documentation of your live event. At the same time, we wanted to have a feel of like a studio album. And just to achieve that, we had to come up with a system that is enabling us to do that. And it was kind of like in the end encouraging everyone to be open and be very spontaneous like the live shows, but at the same time.
1: Okay, so that was old photo. We move on to the next track, that is Empire. And it features Maureen Onwunali. Let's listen to Empire.
3: Think outside the ballot box. The ground shakes and concrete grumbles. Who feeds the beast they call Empire? I spit gasoline, burn London bridges. I twiddle fingers like matchsticks. Child born forest fire. What god do you pray to? Which devil do you vote for? My country carved me fishbone, I stick out like sore thumb. Tickle throats like claw marks.

0: dairy? Who feeds the hungry potholes? I've seen brown bones bent broken into housing block bricks, council houses consuming casualties. I've tasted the screams in your tap water. May all your bubbles burst. May all your lungs deflate like dinghies in the channel. There are bodies buried 6 feet in the beast's belly. I speak water.
1: Yeah, so I wrote the poem July 2024, and this was actually the evening before the UK general election, and I was sat on a curb somewhere in Romania, and essentially I wanted to write something that would give context about, you know, the state of the country to a completely new Romanian audience. And this was like 20 minutes before I was supposed to be on stage, and it's one of those times, I think, where the poem kind of finds you or like ambushes you before you can even think to write it, you know? Yeah, I suppose after that I kind of cast it to the side, but it's definitely been unretired for this album a year later, you know? It's been fully fleshed out, especially with collaborating with, you know, the wonderful musicians. It's definitely giving the poem some skin and bones, you know, like it's breathed life into it. And yeah, I do think it's like a timeless piece, because obviously it's about empire, and there's parts of it where you just, you know, it could be written a year ago or 10 years ago, and I think it would still be relevant. But yeah, it's been such a great experience being on the album.
2: So that was Empire by From the Lips to the Moon, featuring Maureen Onwonali. Puya, do you want to tell us maybe about the musical side of things?
3: This one, because Maureen's words and delivery is very powerful, and it's kind of like just punched you in the face. For the beginning of it, it was just about making a space that this word can happen in it, so that part of it, like the decision to make it very empty, was just to focus on the awards. And then afterwards, because it's kind of like just call to an action in the text, like ice cream, you scream, empire, that just to have that kind of like rolling with them with Coloreco Musa's chamber was to accompany that aspect of it. Again, in itself is a whole journey from that like very very dark space to that almost like punky quality that comes after.
2: It's definitely very punchy and very strong. And yeah, Tara, do you want to say anything to this whole track?
4: I think it's worth noting that none of the poets knew what the music is when they came into the studio. So like we had asked the poets to send us some of the works that they might be interested in reading. And then from that, like we had like Maureen, for example, sent us some of their works, and then we chose one and said, let's go with this. And then we did some edits on it, we as in like the two of us together, and we did some like edits to kind of like emphasize on some things by saying, okay, let's like repeat this bit and maybe taking out some lines, particularly because we needed things to fit in the format of one track, and some poems were longer. And so we kind of had like sent them a suggested edit of how about we do it like this, but there was no sense of like they didn't know what the music was. So that was like an encounter that was in the moment, and it really developed in these like three or four takes, from like absolute surprise for everybody, also the guest musicians they didn't know what the poems are. So everybody just sort of like playing together and seeing what comes in the moment.
2: That's pretty impressive, and it aligns with the improv element that we mentioned earlier. And perhaps to the we that you mentioned as well, Tara, the whole artistic direction of the album and the nights is orchestrated by both of you. Perhaps do you want to talk a little bit about your curation? Because I think it's quite an interesting approach of the night and your guests.
4: So much time goes into thinking about sort of how to build the puzzle of each of these nights. And there's a lot of like research going into it in terms of just expanding our networks. There's a lot of our musicians with whom Puya has previously played in other contexts, but there's like new people that we kind of reach out to. And with the poets as well, like we're constantly kind of looking for people, wordsmiths of all sorts, like poets, spoken word writers, people who are like working across words and voice. And sometimes we get like recommendations from people, and we ask the people who've been on our nights to suggest more people. But we're kind of like always like building these elements of like who sits well next to who, and what kind of like both in terms of, I guess, I mean, Puya can say more about the music, but also like the connection between the music and the voices. And it's an exciting process as well.
2: Have you ever encountered challenges between the expectation of the poet and the expectation of the musician? Like obviously sometimes there must be some tension, right? Or was it always like really fluid and really collaborative?
3: I don't remember any challenges. I think the only thing maybe in the beginning was like us musicians would take too much space sometimes. That some of the maybe one or two poets was a little bit hard for them to find on the space, but that was something in the first few shows, something. And now we really like leave a lot of space for the poets, and then add the stuff and see kind of like just adding like bit by bit around them and see how comfortable they are. If comfortable, we carry on. If not, we take it out. Kind of like just that. But apart from that, I cannot think of anything.
2: All right, so now we move on, and we move on to Plant Me, the fourth selection that you have chosen. It's actually the sixth track on the album, though, and the album is out via Akazeeb Records. It is available on vinyl. You can get it on Bandcamp. So we listen to Plant Me, which features Noma Kwesi Becker and also Karim Days.

But what if it isn't buried at all? When I was told stories about how the roots met their land, I remember wanting to listen to the song of the rain. There was this

0: sometimes I was sure that my pulse was in time.
1: Noma Kwezi Beka, and I am a South African German interdisciplinary performer and writer. I make through theatre, poetry, and storytelling. And From the Lips to the Moon was one of the first places that platformed my work when I first moved to London. And it was this beautiful transition space, having come from this rich culture of storytelling and song and intermingling of genres and modalities of making, to then land in the lap of another place that sees that as important and doesn't want to categorize me and allows me to be all those many selves in one moment, in the same moment. So it really held me, and it reminded me of this kind of journeying together. It's not simply a backing thing. It's very much this accompaniment. It's this journeying together. It's a collaboration of sound, of voice, of words, of imagery in space. And it becomes a call and response, which is very close to my heart. All this to say, I'm deeply proud of From the Lips to the Moon, deeply grateful and proud of the album as well. And I will close in my mother tongue to say, Makwande okuhle, Makwande okuhle. May the beautiful things multiply. May they multiply.
2: May they indeed multiply. We need beautiful things and good things to multiply in this day and age. And I think that beautifully builds on also what Tara was saying beforehand about the sort of co-creation. But there's another point here which brings in the multiplicity of languages, right?
3: Yes. I mean, across our work, we're always open and we encourage like people to bring in like whatever language that they feel, you know, that they think with or they feel with, that they can like, we're open to that, because it's not really also about like the exact meaning of the words. Like there's like several languages. The list of languages that have been spoken on Lips to Moon Nights is actually quite an impressive list, which I don't even have all of it in my head. But and we make space for that. And Kwezi's work is a great example of that.
2: Indeed. And Puya, how does that work for you when you're sort of responding musically?
4: Again, it becomes like almost like a sound in itself. It's just the words become acquire sonic property, if you know what I mean. They don't mean anything at the moment. I feel obviously for the album now, I asked the poets what do they mean, but at the nights it's just kind of like going between these different realities and bringing different modes of expression, and in some ways imagining what do they mean by the way that they are expressed and performed, rather than like knowing what is the meaning of them.
3: Yeah. I mean, it's like a lot of it, I think, is also about the melody and the emotions that are within the language rather than like the exact meaning of the words. I actually remember I was teaching a class at Goldsmiths University where Kwezi was a student. And within that class, one of the, like that workshop was one of the things that I always work with in my sessions, is like multilingual work and mistranslation, and like using these as elements of making performance. And then following that session, Kwezi shared this exact piece, the text of it, with me, and saying, I mean, this is something I've written, which they might have written before this session, I don't know, but that this became a connection that, and then we invited them to perform as like a young artist doing one piece in one of our nights. And then from then on, we're like, oh, this is like really a great match. Let's continue. Because we do this thing of like bringing like younger artists to just do like one piece and to test how this format works. And then on some occasions, we also continue working with them. And Kwezi has been featured in several of the then as a lead guest poet, and then in the zines and in the album. So it's had particular poem has had quite a journey with us.
2: Indeed, and I think you mentioned another element that's very important in all of your creative practice, which are the zines that document the words and other creative aspects that go into or that are around the album.
3: We've published two zines and a poetry pamphlet so far as Lips to Moon Press. And one of the zines, the first one is called In Times of Darkness. And the other one, the second one is Noise Complaint. It's another effort, I suppose, not unlike the album itself, to capture some of these ephemeral moments that have appeared on our nights, but in something more tangible that can also be sort of taken away by people as something from these nights. And in Noise Complaint, especially, which came out last December, has several of the poems from the album. So if anyone's interested in the unabridged, unedited versions of the lyrics from the album, like several of them appear in Noise Complaint. And they're both like designed like with this idea of music turns into words and words amplified on the page in a way that isn't just the normal text is there. They both have been like designed and illustrated by Nahal Marzban and the other one by Anna Kofa Isahayek, and rhizo printed the layering of like images and colors, and one of them glows in the dark and the other one glows in the day. But I don't know, maybe Ooh. Puya, you want to add Ooh. Something? Because also one of them, the first one also features like music in the contributions from musicians as well as from writers and poets.
4: That's good.
3: In Times of Darkness also features like contributions from our musicians, where some of them is in the shape of more abstract scores of how sound might be created. And some of it is actually like musical notation that people can kind of play. Or if also there's also like Puya's musical gear also is presented in there, as there's like, if you flick through it, you'll see as a patch for modular synthesizer that reveals itself through going through the pages, and there's other ways of bringing electronic music to the page as well.
2: Interesting. It's a multifaceted document of everything that happens, whether visually, sonically, Indeed. Or orally, right? So you're covering all aspects, I guess, which is beautiful. Shall we listen to the next one, and then maybe we can touch upon Puya's gear and synth and the hardware. So the next track is Desert, and it features Oluwaseun Olaiwala and Tamar Osborne.
5: Hollow carcass with sun cloaked over, flies like ushers, bear in their orders. As we approach, they scatter, given enough heartless shame to storm. To delete, to pick clean this felicity to the sand, the remains, the ambiguous flesh. All this waiting, and for what rapid climax? He and I, the eating kind, drifters between dehydration and dumbness, alive enough to skip.

was one miles ago. The sand is edgeless. 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Our heads look to either side of a golden cactus, spiked, thriving, highlighted by the same sun, its weakening imperative, unimpressive commas, the shape our fallen bodies depress into this wilderness, this insanity of choice, or what in the pale sun's intensifying vibrations had all along seemed a choice. Incorporate. Absorb. Improvise. Incorporate. Absorb. Improvise.

Water evaporates out through our scalps. Flies anticipate as if what rose from their fearful bodies was not the lie.

0: We were really lucky to also have little sonic contributions from the Wordsmiths, who have contributed to the album. So we will hear Shown.
1: Desert is a poem about walking through a desert. That's also kind of this desolate place of waste and bones and carcasses and heat. And there's this real sense of just kind of desperation, exhaustion, I was trying to get onto the page. At the same time, there's a kind of speaker traveling through with a lover through this landscape. So there's this juxtaposition between perhaps the resource of desire and the lack of resources in the environment. And when I was recording this with music in the studio, I mean, I'd kind of had this almost cinematic tone in my head. And so when the electronic music and the Barry sax were enlivening the poem, it almost became this like psychedelic journey that just felt it took the dimension of the poem to a new space. I remember sitting there in the studio and just feeling all these colors, these like dark blues, these yellows, these reds, these kind of coruscations coming into my head in and out as I read through the poem. And then we get to this moment of repetition, absorb, incorporate, absorb, improvise, which felt like a point of nexus where the improvisational music and the quite fixed text could really kind of explode into one another. And it took the poem and my experience of the poem to a new level that I, even now when I read it without it, I can still kind of hear that musical direction in my head.
0: Puya, you might want to take it from there.
2: Yeah, as Seun said, I think from the beginning, this was like a cinematic piece. It sounds like almost like a soundtrack of the movie that is made by Seun. It is very vast. The space that he's talking about is very vast, empty, and all the elements that are there become very, very bold in it because of that emptiness. And it goes forward, it goes through this journey from the beginning to the end, and how like sound could go on this journey, but at the same time be in one place and be in one sound world was something I had in mind from the beginning. And the incorporate, absorb, improvise line that repeated over and over again, but again was very inspiring and as they said, very musical. I think Tamar was very inspired by that, and that was the bit that Tamar started to improvise while Seun was saying this. And again, each time we were finding each take, we were finding like new things that we liked after a conversation between three of us, and kind of trying to bolden doors. It is, I think, the story of the whole just making of that album was this: just to be spontaneous, but find those moments that work for everyone, and emphasize on those moments.
3: And I mean, I also think it's quite like impressive how Puya has also taken the raw material from the studio recordings and what's happened in the post production as well. Because again, like several of these were like longer pieces that were like, you know, they had their energy and so on, but like to kind of like bring them into this format of like really well glued one track, which I think this is a great example of it as well. It's like really well glued these elements, even though they're like each quite intense in their own ways. Like Puya's music is quite intense, and like the poem itself has that quality, and Tamar as well. But like just a sort of shout out to the mixing process, I suppose, as well. And also, I think it's like Seun's piece, like this like he performed this on a Lips to Moon night in actually April 2024, and kind of in looking at how different it might come out every time. This is quite an interesting example of like that version that happened in 2024 is quite different to the version that's in the album. And they're both great, actually. It's interesting how the different instruments involved and the different people involved, and also just the mode of that moment, how different it can be.
0: And maybe we could share a little bit of the recording on that from that night of 2024 for contrast.
2: Yeah.

0: absorb, improvise.
1: Okay, cool. So our next track is a really powerful track of fragments and collections and responses from the Lips to the Moon debut album. And if you've just tuned in, then with you is Christina Hasboun and Tara Fathi and Puya Ihsai from the Lips to the Moon. And we are listening through their debut album and unpacking some of the tracks and the stories behind them and the whole creative process. So next track is And Heavier, which features Tim Etchells.
2: That house full of things that get heavier and heavier, such that in the end even the smallest objects contained in it are impossible to move. That house full of things that get heavier and heavier, such that in the end even the smallest objects contained in it are impossible to move. That house full of things that get heavier and heavier, such that in the end even the smallest objects contained in it are impossible to move. That house full of things that get heavier and heavier, such that in the end even the smallest things contained in it are impossible to move. From one place to another, from one place to another, from one place to another, from one place

impossible to move on, impossible to move on, impossible to move on, impossible to move on.

0: even the smallest things are impossible to move, such that
1: a piece like this one, and heavier, it's very much an experiment. I don't tend to think about these works with language and music. I don't think about them as poems. I think about them as experiments. So I gather writing. I'm always writing down fragments, small pieces of language, images, sentences, phrases that kind of fascinate me or that come to mind. It might be things that I've like heard on the bus or read in the newspaper or overheard somewhere on the street or dreamed up. So it's really a mix of things. And I have those in my notebook. And then, you know, recording something like this, you know, I had a whole page of notes in front of me, different phrases all up and down the page. And as I started, you know, I would have just grabbed this sentence and thought, okay, that's something to work with. And then there's this kind of exploration vocally. Okay, what is this phrase? Where can it go? What kind of energy does it have? What can I do with it if I'm looping it? Or what can I do with it if I'm maybe starting to cut it a little bit smaller, take just a few words from that phrase? And then, you know, the big experiment, the really joyful one for me, is that there's another person, in this case, Puya, who's working with the sound. And it's about this experiment, this meeting. And because the music's doing something, I'm doing something in response to that. And, you know, there's very much a sense of kind of building something or assembling something in a way out of nothing. It's just, or let's say, out of the raw material. The raw material is a sentence or a phrase and some samples, some sound. And what's happening is, in the improvisation, is that something unexpected is kind of coming out. And this has been true every time I've worked with Lips to the Moon. There is this sense that unexpected things, unexpected energies, unexpected textures come out of what I've brought in as raw material, because it's in this encounter with other people.
2: Okay, that was Tim Etchells telling us about the story behind his work. And I think this is something that strongly resonates with your work as well, Tara.
3: Tim always has this quality of saying things in a way that I love and appreciate, and it feels like he's speaking my mind, which is great because he speaks it so much better. Yeah, I mean, I totally relate to this thing. If I've resisted calling my writing as poems, well, resisted as in I just feel like poems are something else. But sometimes when other people call them poems, I go with it.

0: And yeah, but it's more like whatever comes on the page.
1: But the music, I think, was just mostly inspired by the technique that Tim is doing and the relationship of this technique, which is it's sampling, was how, because the cutout technique that if you can call it cutout technique that Tim is uses is inspired sampling in music, and that there's been a conversation between the like text and music, or how you reuse the found objects or previously made objects. So it was actually, I took that a little bit literally for this track. So I used a lot of like sampling from around the house. There were some noises in the from in the kitchen that from that's probably the only track that had samples in it. And try to literally start completely empty and add a lot of like sound objects around Tim's voice until there was a sense of like suffocation in the middle of all of these like sound objects that is around him, and he responded very well to that, I think.
0: I didn't know there's kitchen samples in this track, so it's good we're doing this radio show, so I find out more about the process.
2: Yeah, which kitchen part did you record, Puya? I'm interested. Were you washing rice, or were you doing the dishes?
1: No, it's running tap, and I think like pouring water in a jar, something like that. I have to go back and listen to it. They've been processed and it's been done
0: to an extent that no one recognizes them anymore.
1: No, yeah. If you listen to it now, I think you could hear.
0: Oh,
1: it.
0: Oh, yeah. That's the task. Actually, now we listen and figure out.
2: Decipher the album. Yeah, that's going to be our next radio show. So we've unpacked quite a few things around the album, and we have revealed quite a few things that were unknown to even members of From the Lips to the Moon. And we're coming to the end of this special broadcast, which we will be ending very, I think, rightfully, and I'm not sure if I have the right word for it, but it's titled Imperial System. So before we sign out, can you maybe tell us a little bit about it? And it features
0: this is a fun track, I must say, and it's one of those that I have really like, because I do this thing of like, as Tim was saying before as well, like this notebook of like just taking notes wherever you are, and I do it in my notes app, and I have like this whole like very long document of For Lips to Moon, and in that there's like just sort of bits and pieces of like dialogue that has been like text picked up from different places. If I've heard it from someone else, say it on a train or something, I would even like write down the tone that it's said in, like, oh, like the person on the train with this particular tone said this. So then with its performance-y kind of like tonalities, it will come later on. And this like Imperial System is made up of several of these. I mean, some of it I've also like created based on the YouTube tutorials of different kinds, or other kinds of like online tutorials.
1: I think it was this because there is in our live shows, there is always obviously there's lots of like serious matters that is being talked about, and some harsh, some sad, some aggressive, some unbelievable. But there is humor in there too. There's a little, sometimes even silliness. And I think this track is kind of capturing that aspect of Lips to Moon that is a little bit less serious and more performative. I also wanted to, before we finish, I also wanted to say that we miss Misha Ramaya and Taslim Ziada's voice. They couldn't send us a voice. Hope everyone will
0: listen to the whole album.
1: Listen to the whole album from the beginning to the end.
2: Yeah, mm-hmm. There's 12 tracks, and you shall one day discover the rest.
0: You shall indeed. And Imperial System also features Sam Warner and Hamadi Valdez. So it's a bit of a Arivo meets From the Lips to the Moon.
1: Yes.
2: thank you both for walking us through your works and your guests and your collaborators.
1: Thank you.
3: In this video, I will teach you how to measure millimeters in cups and meters in feet. How to measure feet, arms, and knees. How to measure loss, love, loudness, and the general volume of blood that pumps through your heart every 37 minutes. In this video, I weigh my options around taking on a 28-day somatic softness challenge. I will share my views on keeping a healthy

0: having the conversation today with Maud van de Bouken. I hope I pronounced your name correctly, but maybe otherwise you can repronounce it.
1: And, no, very well.
0: We met, well, I've been following your, I remember that the first time I found your work was when I was still in my master's. And it was the work where you made the cast of the riverbed of the Mississippi River, because I really started to research a lot of like maps and data and water and how all of these shifting landscapes are recorded and how they're constantly shifting, but we perceive them as stable. And then I think the first time we met was last year when you invited me to be a part of the reading circle for your project, Where is the River?, which was also very fun. To be a part of, and the project is amazing as well. And yeah, so I'm very happy that finally we managed to talk to each other 1 year later, because we're both so busy.
1: And yeah,
0: you
1: me too.
0: Also, would like want to introduce yourself?
1: Yes, I can introduce myself. Thank you so much for this. Beautiful thoughts on how we met. I really, it makes me smile at the moment to hear. My name is Maud van den Bouken, as you pronounced already very well, and I'm a visual artist, or at least I come from the visual arts, but I'm working within the intersection of arts, but in collaboration with scientists, water managers, policy makers, ports, trying to understand the relation between land and water, and also the way that we are defining both of them, or as a binary or as a non-binary.
0: Yeah,
1: I work in my work, maybe it's good to tell also a little bit, with a big range of different media, which are can be walks, they are audio, they can be excursions, installations, interventions in public space, video. It is often about the embodiment, or how do we understand these water-land relations through our bodies.
0: Yeah. Well, I wanted to ask you first, how did you get into this interest? And like this, I think that I was also just now like, I mean, I've been following your work, but like, again, looking through your projects, it's really like this obsession with like this land-water relations and the mud that's kind of this medium in between, which I also find very fascinating, researching, like being obsessed with swamps for the last 5 years.
1: Yeah, so you mean how that started?
0: Yeah.
1: Or how, where?
0: Yeah.
1: There are many different ways I could answer the question. I don't think there is one source where it started necessarily, but I grew up along a river, which is in Limburg, the Maas River. And I mean, when you grow up somewhere, I think we are always not really aware of of the place, because it's just a given. So the landscape we surround ourselves with is just there. But I think seeing this river passing by, flowing by every day in front of your home is like something that is a big presence. I do think that this interest of being in relation to rivers comes from there. For me, I see the river as a kind of reference point to understand where I am in a place. If I'm also in places where I'm not known, I try to seek for the river where it is. And I think that continued further, where to continue the track of the story, but during my art academy time, which finished in 2015, some time ago, I kept on drawing one drawing that came back every time. It's a line. Or it's a it's a very simple drawing. It's an A and B, and above is standing an A and down is standing a B, and in the middle is a line. And it is a way to understand how does the world around us look like. It's a very, it's an abstraction of a map, I would say, from our perspective as a human being standing on the Earth's surface, dividing the sky and the land from each other, within the middle, a horizon. Although I've been always thinking about that line, like how, what does that line represent actually? Because it's a division between two materialities of sky and also land. But if you would turn this drawing 90 degrees and would look at it from above, so on the left side you have an A and on the right side a B, it could also be land and water dividing from each other by this line. And this line was never such a topic for me, but yeah, I think it is the main topic right now. Like, what is this line actually doing in the middle of those?
0: That's really interesting, I think for me, that's also how it started. Like, I got really obsessed with maps and how, basically how water, how the line, the territorial waters and like these lines in the water are drawn, and like, how are these agreements made, and like borders over natural, like surfaces that then seem like natural borders where these lines go, but these lines are like completely abstracted and they're just like this obsession to categorize things and divide them. And I think there, I think that's something that we have a lot in common in our practice, that we're really obsessed with like what's happening actually in this line, because these lines are never, they're not of zero thickness, right? It's the line has a thickness and then in between there's this margin and the mixing, and that's where the mud happens, I guess. But I think also like with cartography and I mean the Western perception of landscape is very, it just tries to divide everything in these very clear epistemological categories that make us understand the world, but actually in reality the world is not like that. Everything is flowing in between each other and it's a bit ambiguous, and these lines are all porous and they're like sort of mixing with each other. And I think that's also like where this, there's a lot of like advancement of data and measuring devices that kind of make us feel a lot of times as if the more we measure the world, the more into micro or macro scale that we go, the more we understand the planet, but actually we just have more data that is so overwhelming that is operating in the same like framework of this line and division. Well, actually you don't really feel any of that. So it, the embodiment part, I think that's also really important of why also arts need to be like present throughout all of these complex topics that deal with like landscape or like climate change or shifting landscapes or how industries and extraction is embedded within landscapes, because it's very complex to understand otherwise through just facts.
1: Exactly. Yeah, I think we should also remember that the reason why we start defining things around us or give them names and put boxes around them of definitions is because we want to be social to each other.
0: Yeah.
1: We want to. It's a beautiful tool to be social through language. You know, if I say river, you know what I'm talking about, and you know that it's not anything else. So that's why we have this language and divisions, but that doesn't mean that the, indeed, as you say, the more we measure, the more we define, as if we also understand it more, it doesn't become a replacement of understanding the world, really. So I do think, indeed, I agree with you that this artistic practice of finding different languages is really important for that.
0: Yeah, exactly. And a lot of, I don't know how is your experience, you have a lot of experience with also working with very like with a lot of scientists and quite big, like let's say policy making bodies. How do you approach that as an artist? Because I think a lot of times it can feel very daunting when you're starting to come, but then, I mean, you find great scientists everywhere to come as an artist, saying things about embodiment and feeling the landscape. I think there's always also, again, the challenge of finding a common language and like being open to these curiosities to see like how, like, you can approach a same interest through different ways. How do you approach that? What's your experiences?
1: Yeah, that's a good question. I don't think it's an easy question also, because there's always like a shift of languages indeed, as you say. But I always try to approach it from to become in contact from a curiosity, because I do think that the reason why I'm approaching a policymaker, an engineer, a river morphologist, for example, is always because we do have a common core interest. Mm-hmm. And I think it's important that we start from there and not from our differences, from the embodiment or from the definitions mm-hmm. that often policymakers create, but because what I often see also is that scientists or dredgers, for example, they have once studied also this river morphology and were super excited about how does a stone move itself on the bottom of a river and mm-hmm. how does it shape the bottom of the river, how does it form and continue its way. There is also a sort of childish fascination for that within these people, and I try to start or to go there, and from there on we can continue talking about, okay, but what does that mean to today's practice of, for example, dredging mm-hmm. a river? I mean, I don't know if our listeners know what dredging is, but dredging is the digging of water, of the bottoms of water bodies. So like the bed.
0: But that's particularly happening in rivers that are very much like industrialized. Is that the right word? No? Or is it both? Maybe my definition of dredging is also not fully there.
1: Yeah, indeed. It's often industrialized rivers, often Western rivers or water bodies in Western landscapes, or what Western landscapes, what is that? But I mean more like within Western societies. Although dredging can also happen as a form of not only for to keep it deep enough for shipping, mm-hmm. but it's also for being able to keep enough water in the bed. Yeah.
0: Okay, interesting. I never researched dredging so much.
1: Yeah.
0: I'm also really curious how you started this project for the... See, now the heat is becoming too much already. I forgot where I was going with this, for the project with the mud that you exhibited last year. Where is the river? Because you did like a lot of actions throughout the project and really connected a lot with scientists and carrying this mud and encountering this mud. And then carrying it out through the city. And I think that's really interesting because a lot of these processes, whether they're natural processes or like processes that are happening, I don't know, in this case, it's for dredging for industry, they become quite invisible because they're sort of covered that we literally cannot see them, or they're so complex that we cannot perceive them because they're a part of these infrastructural frameworks that basically make it possible for us to live.
1: Yeah, To go back to the start of that project, I think I need to go back to a project that happened before that. Or that was your question, right?
0: Yeah,
1: like,
0: yeah.
1: Where did that kind of find its origin? Yeah, in the beginning of our conversation, you mentioned that you got to know my work through this cross-section sculpture, mm-hmm. the cast of the Mississippi Riverbed. Yeah, that was a river I've been walking along. So kind of to understand through an embodied way the length of this river. That project ended up in encountering the bottom of the river by sonar scanning or finding a way like how to map the bottom of the river. So it was through sonar technology that I did that with a dredging company that mm-hmm. by accident wanted to help me with that, or by accident not, but I mean, they had this devices and this technology of being able to
0: yeah.
1: map the bottom of the river. So I got in contact with them because of quite practical reasons.
0: Mm-hmm.
1: But through this collaboration with them, I actually started to question, so you're not only mapping this bottom, but there is a reason why you are mapping, mm-hmm. because you want to extract
0: yeah.
1: this bottom
0: yeah.
1: also. not only because you're so curious to see what it is. And there a lot of questions started to rise, like, okay, what does this dredging, this constant removal of mud from the bottom of the river actually mean, and what does it change in our landscapes? And which right do you actually have as a company to
0: mm-hmm.
1: to change an entity like a river? So in that moment, it was still in the Mississippi River, of course, but then I started to look more at rivers in the Netherlands, and where I was based back then in Rotterdam, where the dredging, because of the port, is a huge factor. And
0: mm-hmm.
1: as you already said, it's a very unseen activity because it happens with kind of a vacuum cleaner that is attached to the boat, and they go to the bottom of the river and take all the soil that it touches. It takes it within the ship, and it the ship sails to another place and opens the bottom of the ship to let it out elsewhere. So it's a practice where you, as a person living in a city, never see ships with mountains of sand
0: mm-hmm.
1: Passing by, because it's all happening under the surface of the water.
0: Mm.
1: Almost like a hidden practice indeed.
0: Yeah.
1: So it was definitely... Yeah, we always seem to perceive this river as a presence that is just there in the city, you know, but it's definitely not a given of how it looks like. So it was important for me, not only for me, but I think for the city, or I found it important for the city to see what is that, that river bottom actually or what does that practice actually mean? And I wanted to intervene in that daily routine of
0: mm-hmm.
1: unseen activity. So instead of replacing the mud to a storage depot or to a trash place, we put it in the center of the city on the shoreline to make it visible in the city. Yeah, I can continue talking a bit about what the project meant.
0: Yes, I would love that, because I think it's also really interesting. I think you also, the way that this work was displayed, it was very much present in the city. So it really, I guess, a lot of people were able to reflect on these processes as well, because as you said, it's very unseen. And for me also, coming to the Rotterdam from Slovenia, like, I always perceived the mass as just there. It's like a completely different river that I than the ones that I grew up around, because it's mm-hmm. very much this river that's used more as a highway for ships, let's say. So I just had a completely different understanding towards it as well.
1: Ah, okay, yeah, exactly. Yeah, because if the river wouldn't be dredged, as we are talking about, the river would actually expand itself enormously in its mm-hmm. width and become a huge and yeah, exactly. It would become a swamp. and it would become very undeep, so maybe we might be able to walk through the river to the other shore. Mm. I don't know, but indeed, and this swampiness of the river, we also see it through, for example, the Van Brienenoord Islands.
0: Yeah.
1: This is actually something that the river back then created by itself, a heap of sand in the river. And well, it's now fully organized how that island is still there. But the beginning of that island once was a muddiness of sediment actually mm-hmm. started to appear within the river. Yeah, but the project, I can continue speaking about it a bit. So in collaboration with the Port of Rotterdam, I went actually dredging with them on a ship in the port. And this mud, we brought it to the shore within the city of Rotterdam. It was also part of the architectural biennial, so was seen in this context also. Mm-hmm. This mud that we took was the amount of mud that is, they were six containers of 6 cubic meter. And this is the amount of mud that is being dredged every 7 minutes.
0: Wow.
1: So it was a very little amount actually that we got. When we are talking about a daily basis, it's about 33 million kilos per day that is being taken out of the river only in the area of Rotterdam. So it's a massive amount that we cannot imagine what that means. I translated these numbers also to kilos because the port talks about them in cubic meters. I found it important to understand it more as a weight rather than a volume, because it starts to mean something when you lift it, you know, like
0: yeah.
1: When you are the one who has to carry it. So the mud that was being deposited on the shoreline there, it was there for 1 month, and together with another artist on a cloister house, I created carrier bags. So the people who were visiting the place were invited to encounter the mud, to feel the mud, to touch it with their hands and place it in one of the carrier bags and weigh it mm-hmm. and hang it onto a metal structure that was a scaffolding structure that we created there. And this was a growing installation with all these carrier bags filled with mud, which were wet and dripping and also drying at the same time. And we were trying to keep them wet with the river's water. So there was a team of mud guardians who were guiding this process with people to let the people fill the carrier bags and keep the bags wet. And at the end of the month, all the people who connected themselves to the project, but also people who were coming there for the first time, were invited to walk a march together through the city and to carry these carrier bags mm-hmm. through the city and give a presence to the mud. All these carrier bags, they were connected to each other. So people were walking in one line through the city, almost like a river flowing through the city. And I found it very important that this was happening in nonverbal ways to give the mud a presence, but not through a through words, but through its weight, actually. Mm-hmm. In company of six musicians that were playing horns that we made out of the mud from the river, we kind of voiced or amplified the voice of the river. And these musicians also gave kind of a rhythm to the walking. It was almost like singing a lullaby for the river, putting the mud back to bed in the end, like the river bed. So this carrying aspect was a very embodied experience of like understanding the weight of the river. Also, maybe interesting to mention is along this process, the port of Rotterdam itself, they came also as a team excursion along to the project. And I also performed a lifting mud exercise with them, or not lifting, but collecting the mud in the carrier bags and understanding its weight. And it was interesting to see that for them, for example, this amount, this 33 million kilos of mud, was for them more like a pride instead instead of a shock to see what they are intervening in the river.
0: Yeah, that's also really interesting how different people relate. Because I also wanted to ask you, because you, like, how did the port react to this and the different people? Because I think a lot of times, if especially then you're intervening with like more industrial processes, that like people also have very different views on these processes, right? Which is also interesting. I mean, because I never worked with that, and I can imagine it's also a very interesting process and how you approach also, because I think these kind of projects are, I mean, you can't do these projects alone. And then the artist kind of becomes like a starting point for these thoughts and connecting all of these people together and creating all of this network, which I think is also really important, because all of these issues have so much complexity that there's really a need for this interdisciplinarity and connections between. So that's really interesting that they thought of it as this pride, because then it's like, oh, so many numbers and we need to get even better and better and extract even more and more. But was there also like any shifts in like their understanding of like, I guess, more feeling or perceiving the river more as this entity that has an agency, rather than just this is something that we just need to do because the ships need to go?
1: To be honest, I don't think that there was a shift happening, or at least not visibly for me in that moment. I do believe that there is maybe a seed planted, you know, I do think that, I mean, they already came to understand the river as an entity, and they read the project text, so they knew what it was about. So I think it planted a seed in their heads, but we can also not see it black and white, like, dredging of the river is so bad, because indeed, they are creating a lot of jobs for many people by dredging so much within the river. And not only that, we are also, the two of us and many more people within our surrounding benefiting
0: depending on these infrastructures.
1: Exactly,
0: it's not black and white, and like it's not a binary division, like the water and land aren't as well. It's all a bit muddy, but I think it's also interesting to uncover all of these things that are actually going into, and all of these infrastructures that are active in order for us to live a comfortable life, basically. And to really see all of these relations of how everything's really connected to each other. I'm gonna go super back now to something that you said before, that you had these mud gardens in the installation, and I thought that was really interesting in how, like, after so much time in engaging with like a water body or a specific material, there's so much like sort of empathy and care that you build for this material or a river or like mud. And I think that's something that's really interesting that happens in the process. Like, how did you experience that?
1: You mean the experiencing of that the mud becomes like this caring entity?
0: Yeah, and that you care for it and that you need to like wet it, okay, to make the installation happen. But also there's this whole process that needs to happen, and it becomes this, I don't know, I always experience this thing that there's all of this, also when I do my projects, there's all of this data collection and there's this idea and this installation that I want to make. But then at some point there's a lot of, I become very connected to the material that I'm researching. And then there's always these questions of like ethics and what am I doing with this material and the mud? And like, is it okay to take these things from this landscape? And there's this like sort of care and really this connection with the material that's happening through the embodiment.
1: Yeah, I think this is always indeed a big question, because you have an idea about it, as you say, but at the end, there is also always this question, am I by this action actually really caring for the mud? Mm-hmm. Or am I actually contributing something to the river as an ecology through this project, or what am I actually doing? It's also quite kind of evident that when you put mud on the land without any water surrounding it, it just dries out.
0: Yeah.
1: So that's like, and is it a bad thing? Should it, is it a bad thing that mud dries out and that muddiness disappears? I don't know, all these questions come to mind, like, because dried soil, like when mud becomes dry, like land, it also gives life to other species. So, I mean, the land and the water, land, muddy landscapes are always in movement and always being a new habitat for other species. So, but the aspect that we are actively taking this muddiness away, and which is a very fertile environment for many species, because it has this this moments of wetness and dryness at the same time. It's a habitat where many species actually like to be. So I do think it is important to keep that space open. So yeah, I felt like we do need to care for this, and instead of constantly creating this line harder and harder. So that's how these mud guardians indeed came to existence, to kind of artificially keep the mud wet or to keep the story about this mud alive. Also, I found it interesting to, during the process, while I was working with a composer, Sofia Barduzzu, we also started to look at the language that we use for the river. And within this language that we, in many languages that we use, the words are also having a lot of care within them for the river. I think if we would need to come up today with words for the river, they would look very differently based on its industrialized usage. But if you think about the word river bed, it's the place where we put down our weight at night, the bed, you know, to rest upon. The word sediment, it comes from the Latin sedere, which means to sit. So there are a lot of bodily connections to the river. So for me, it was also like a way to, how can we reactivate this sense of care towards the river or the river environment. I don't think I've necessarily found an answer, but it was more like trying to find this approach.
0: I think some of these questions never get an answer in the end. It's just like this curiosity and obsession that keeps driving you forward.
1: Exactly.
0: There's really no answer because I don't know. I think that's something that I'm also questioning a lot because I'm like researching this swampy, muddy topics, and it's it's always a bit ambiguous. It always could be something else when things shift a bit. And for me also, things very much depend on a specific site because, of course, not all water relations are the same, not all contexts are the same in local context, in cultural context, in language context, in how we perceive things. And I think for me, these topics are all very broad before you contextualize them into a very specific locality, I guess.
1: Mm-hmm. Yeah. How do you feel like in your work, actually, if I may ask a question back?
0: Of course,
1: like,
0: you can. This is a conversation.
1: How do you feel like this responsibility as an artist? Can you actually care for this swampiness? Can you care for the landscape?
0: I think so, because I've been also discussing that a lot with Anna Laura, my collaborator, and we're always also questioning like, okay, but what tools are we using? Like, how are we producing this? And also, how do we get to this? I mean, also when you're doing research, there's at some point so much immensity of information of like geology, geography, anthropology, engineering, and like overwhelm. And I think we're always saying that like the field, the landscape will tell us what we need to do. You know, it's like always this experience of field research that really like makes you slow down and like really listen to the landscape, which works in a very much slower process, or listen to the water. And I think for us, we've been talking about that a lot, and it's also, I think the way we practice is actually in a way that we very much care for these landscapes, and we want to tell the stories of these landscapes from a different point of view than just like, oh, this is like a fascinating landscape, or this is the history of extraction of it. We really want to shift it towards like putting the landscape or the water or these microorganisms more into focus to really show that there is not only one time scale, there's all of these multiplicities that are happening and different time scales at the same time. And also putting this attention to the fact that, like, if we don't care for our landscapes, we also don't care for ourselves and others, because this is the lens that hold us, sort of. And I think for me, water is also this connecting element through everything, and it really connects like all of these social, political spheres together. And like going from like, I mean, I really hate to do this nature-culture divide, but
1: I agree
0: really
1: with
0: connecting
1: you.
0: Like, you know, also like there's so much industry and infrastructure embedded through water. We need it in order to stay alive. So it's very interconnected with everything. And it's also as this multiscalar entity that is like the drop of water that is giving life, but also the force of water that can flood the whole city. So I think these dualities are also really, really interesting. But the field, for me, the field always has all the answers. We were also just now on field research with Anna Laura and another artist, and also my best friend Luczka Centa, who we're working on a project for the Biennale of Design in Ljubljana about the water in the karstic landscape, and we went on field research with this amazingly knowledgeable guy about old water, pagan water beliefs in the landscape that are really, really embedded in the landscape and are completely different in each landscape, and how people relate to the landscape there, where it's a landscape where water, there's no surface water because everything goes to the underground. And these sites where the sort of the where the these connection points between air and ground and then underground are very important. Mm-hmm. And it's very interesting because he took us to these holy sites where people used to go to like make rituals when like, I mean, hundreds of years ago make rituals for like good crops. And it's really interesting how there's a very specific relation to water in this landscape, but mm-hmm. it also goes much broader than that. Of course, all of these topics are relevant for everyone. But again, this field research started to basically make us make sense of this project. And it happened the same in our previous projects of when we worked in the caves, where it's, again, this really fascinating, immense space that only through field research we started to really understand. Mm-hmm. What it means to actually recontextualize that space and put it in a gallery space and make a project about it, and what are we taking from it? So I think that's mm-hmm. really important for me to have this contextual understanding and grounding in a local context, and also this embodiment throughout the process, actually.
1: Yeah, I get what you mean. It's also like, I like what you're saying about the landscape will tell us what it needs, you know? But to listen or to hear what the landscape is saying, you need to be indeed in the place. But also I feel often you cannot just be once at the place that you need to build up a relation to it, to repetitively be in contact with it, to understand the differences between today and tomorrow or like next year, and to understand indeed the contextualized environment.
0: That's why the projects take so long.
1: Exactly.
0: Because we really need to build this relation. And I think also, I mean, for now we've done mostly projects that are based in Slovenia, where we're from, where we also have a very clear like cultural and contextual understanding, even though it's not specifically the landscape we're from, it's like the language and everything. So mm-hmm. I think also for me, the next challenge is to see how all of these approaches that we've developed through, like for field research especially, because it's a lot about attunement and listening and embodiment and this just going with these curiosities and connecting with different people and really going there without a goal. Without a goal to like, I want to extract this data because I need to do this, I don't know, 3D model or 3D print or something. It's just to listen and to be. And how that recontextualizes somewhere where there is not so much cultural understanding just based on...
1: But this going without a goal is also sometimes really difficult in a world where we often are asked to write project plans, exhibition plans. Exactly. To know, you know, it's not very, the world we are living in is not very much inviting this approach.
0: It's really not. It's really not. I mean, I think that's a big struggle.
1: I'm also at the moment, I was also thinking a lot about how can I create this relationality with the landscape by also maybe, you know, if you think about the Maas River in Rotterdam, like how can I create a physical dependency towards this river somehow, or dependency maybe, or relation at least. I don't know, if you're dependent on something, it's immediately a relation. I thought that might help, you know, if you're a farmer, for example, who needs to eat from the crops or like from the things that are growing somewhere, then you need to care for a land to be able to continue that relation with that entity. how do we create dependencies on our environment instead of living only in a globalized world where we go to a supermarket and can buy everything from anywhere, and it doesn't matter anymore what the landscape in our direct surrounding is.
0: Yeah, and you become sort of alienated from this landscape. I've been thinking about this topic a lot, because I think when I moved to the Netherlands, like, there's a really different relation to approach to how we relate to nature.
1: In Slovenia, you mean?
0: But also it's like this thing, like you said in the beginning, that you grew up next to this river and you didn't really perceive it until you started to really understand it in a different way. And for me, I think it was a very similar thing that happened, that I didn't really perceive everything that was around me until I went to a completely different place. And then I started to really understand how there's this very unique relation to all of the rivers and the forests and everything that I was surrounded with, that even though I grew up in a city, I have very present, and it shaped how I understand like landscapes in general, and very much influencing my practice as well.
1: Yeah, exactly. Yeah. How do you, it's hard also to work on understanding this landscape from another place constantly, you know, like,
0: it's very difficult.
1: Yeah.
0: I think that's also something that I'm struggling with now with this project that we're working on. Like, two of my collaborators are in Slovenia, and now I'm in Amsterdam, and basically since we started the project, I've been, we went on the one field research. I went home a few more times, but not for that. So basically in the duration of the whole project, I've been in the landscape or close to it once, which feels very foreign, and it feels kind of disconnecting. I think for the last few months, I've been trying to figure out how to like bridge this gap and this dissonance. I'm

0: demand and these kind of artistic research tools that are not as precise that we use, it becomes very like, I don't know, sometimes just as if you're not really doing anything, you know? As if there is no like, I'm going to do this and this is the result, but actually there is the result, but maybe it's not so tangible and there is something that happens and it's very important for the project.
1: Mm-hmm.
0: I think there's strategies in how you need to write these things.
1: Yeah, true. Mm-hmm. Yeah, it's like building a tool set somehow.
0: Yeah.
1: Like how that can be a methodology. Yeah. But I also feel like what you said, being in a place elsewhere and feeling that landscape in the Netherlands is making you feel disconnect from the muddiness you're surrounded by in Slovenia, is like, I don't know, maybe this landscape here is also telling you a lot about that other landscape, you know?
0: Exactly. And also this whole disconnection is maybe actually that's also what is happening through all of these globalization infrastructures and everything that we're dependent on. So I feel like all of these struggles that you have in a project in the end and entering to the project and they're there for a reason, is this, I don't know, kind of obsession to try to understand and this inability to grasp all of this complexity, which also happens if you're all the time in a landscape, actually. It happened to me as well in the cave project when I was really working directly with the material, with the 3D scans and trying to print them in clay for like 1 month and a half. And this 3D printer was destroying my soul because everything was failing. Like everything was failing all the time because it was so complex. And I had to figure out how I'm going to do this practically. But all of this failing actually brought me to a point that this is like, I had to go through this process to understand that this complexity is like almost too much to reproduce. You can't totally reproduce it. You can reproduce like sections of it. And
1: I didn't know you've been also working on a project like 3D scanning the because I came to the same question indeed, like with the Mississippi River, like you can and you shouldn't also want to reproduce it actually, because why do we need copies of the world?
0: We don't.
1: So
0: it's like, I think for us it became a really important point of the project that we kind of try to approach this landscape of the cave through like many different mediums, like through like the 3D scans went into like this gorgeous digital animation that Anna Laura made in Unreal Engine. I don't know if it's an animation, really. I don't know if I'm using the correct words. And then we worked with the sound artist that recorded the cave. And I was working in the sculptural part of 3D printing, these really complex formations, and already working with these point clouds and trying to fix them for a 3D printer. It was so complex. But like trying to access this complexity and like constantly failing because it's too much and constantly having these glitches in all of these methods of reproduction, which for us then this glitch became really important because the complexity of nature can't be put into a binary framework that, I don't know, for example, computer works in of zeros and ones, because it's not... a binary framework, it's like complexity and it's this mud in between. So I think these moments of frustration are very important in a project somehow. They're not fun when you're experiencing them.
1: No, exactly. No, but I get it, like that you're constantly also questioning yourself about shit. I'm actually reproducing what I'm criticizing.
0: Exactly.
1: Yeah. And there is this constant dialogue, which is very hard, but keeping us learn. And I feel it's so important to fail also constantly, but be aware of the failing again, or what is failing. But I mean, we are constantly in this learning process. Questioning. Yeah.
0: Exactly.
1: I also feel with the Mississippi project that it's really I'm still dealing with.

0: the question, like, because the sculpture still exists, mm-hmm. the copy of the Mississippi riverbed, which was a copy back then, still trying to figure out what I feel like it needs another step. It needs to mm-hmm. become, maybe it needs to become something else still. Yeah. You know, like the project hasn't finished yet.
1: Does any project ever finish?
0: No.
1: Yeah, exactly. I also feel like that because all of these threads somehow continue further. What is a landscape that you're fascinated with now? Or are you working on a new project?
0: Yeah, it's actually also in relation to what I was talking about now, because I moved to Hamburg after my time in Maastricht at the Jan van Eyck because my partner lives here. And I wanted to learn more about soil and plants, and I started volunteering in a permaculture farm, and going there weekly kind of created this, I don't know, a more comfortable way of being in the field constantly. And the interesting thing about the farmland there is that it is on an old riverbed of the Elbe, river here. So through working with the soil, I'm also understanding like, these are the sediments that the river actually once brought here. And this is also the reason why this farmland is here, because the farmers back in the Middle Ages felt like, okay, this is extremely fertile soil because it's constantly fed by the ebb and flow of the river. So let's build a dike and and keep this soil dry instead of constantly. So yeah, that's what the farmland is right now, and I'm interested in the fact of how the soil once experienced this time of ebb and flow as a coming and going of the water, and now it's more an understanding of time that has been put as if the clock stopped ticking, you know, like it's now constantly ebb, and the flood is not coming anymore. So trying to understand how the sediment, how this riverbed soil is feeding the plants, and how the plants become antennas kind of, and how we are also again eating these plants, and the plants are being fed by the groundwater that are also informed by still the river's water. So like trying to understand how we also are becoming part of this kind of ecosystem through eating the plants again. I'm connecting now with the farmers around there to see whether, what kind of stories they can bring from the old times, being also part of this multi-generational farmers' land. Wow, yeah.
1: That's really interesting. Excited to see what comes out. Because I think it's also very important to give projects the time to develop, and that you can metabolize all of this complexity into a story that makes sense. Like, you can't hyper-produce these things.
0: No.
1: Projects take time to make, and they demand slowness also, like the landscapes that we research. So,
0: Do you are you working with any project that is more closer to the landscape that you're living in Amsterdam?
1: No, not yet. But I do have some ideas that I want to start working on, because I've never done a project in that's more grounded in Netherlands, and actually that's also how my whole fascination started with the swamps, because I got really intrigued with all of the dikes and how, I mean, basically this whole country is a swamp that was dried out. Also somehow very interested in the sewage system. That's a thought I've had lately, because it's also very much about water, but it's this water that we don't want to see. And there's also a lot of industrial processes that are embedded within that, and it's this hidden infrastructure That's also quite interesting.
0: Mm-hmm.
1: But let's see where all of these ideas go.
0: Because what you're talking about now, relating to ice, a sewage system, muddiness, I don't know. Often we tend to see these waters as like separate.
1: Exactly.
0: You know, the one, if you are swimming in the in the lake, you go to shower at home because there is clean water in your tap.
1: Exactly.
0: But there is not. Yeah, lately I've been working on another project also with a weatherman to understand how the water in the atmosphere moves. And it's incredibly eye-opening, like how, you know, I really realized, I mean, we already knew it kind of, but I again realized like how connected everything
1: is. Yeah, exactly. It's like... It was in this text that we read in the first session of your reading group that like the river is not a river defined by the banks, but it's a whole hydrological cycle. And then to that, I would add, it's also the infrastructures that the water goes through.
0: Yeah, and maybe that's also exactly what is fascinating us, because we cannot, we can never grasp it really, you know, like we cannot understand that the water drop that is now inside of my mouth maybe was cried out by a woman on the other side of the world or evaporated from, I don't know, like it melted from a glacier.
1: Yeah.

Summer Oracle. Without expectation, there is no end to the shocks of morning, or even a small summer. The image is fire, blackening the vague lines into defiance across this city. The image is fire. Sun warming us in a cold country, barren of symbols for love. Now I have forsaken the order of things and imagine you into fire, untouchable in a magician's cloak, covered with signs of destruction and birth, sewn with griffins and arrows and hammers and gold sixes stitched into your hem. Your fingers draw fire, but still the old warlocks shun you, for no gourds ring in your sack, no spells bring forth peace, and I am still hungry, without fruit. This summer, the peaches are flinty and juiceless and cry sour worms. The image is fire, flaming over you, burning off excess like the blaze planters start to burn off the gas from the cane fields after a harvest. The image is fire, the high sign that rules our summer. I smell it in the charred breeze blowing over your body. Close, hard, essential, under its cloak.

0: She argues with the gardener. Her voice is not raised. I stop to watch them. Stood opposite one another in her grand driveway, branches from a dark green shrub in his wheelbarrow. He does not know he is being argued with. He does not know how to read the angles of her body. One foot taking aim, the other carefully sets her balance. Chin, skyward, it rips through the overhead pine tree. Her hand, I want more detail, I can't have it, throws his gaze towards the flower beds. He lifts his shirt almost to his nipples to wipe his face, thinks he is putting his masculinity to good use, flashing his hard work. Yet he cannot understand his own belly button, what it gives away despite himself, an unregulated softness. He is vulnerable. There is nothing he can do. Her energy, concentrated and precise, light through a magnifying glass. Left standing with his shirt balled into his fist, he pushes the wheelbarrow away, back into the garden, to face his mistake. Oh, she is vigilant. She knows she is not alone. I am discovered, set alight. Like her, I stand my ground, dare her to wave, to give that hand to me. Miss, miss, miss. What else could I ask them to call me? Matron is the job title. Strange as it is, this might sound better, a nice word to wear. At least I could taste a little butch in it, a pair of crossed arms, a dramatic mole, a stiff back. No, miss instead.
1: Yesterday morning, superfluous debt. The pants labels, holding hands, telling me things. About the exhibition that you designed for yourself. Borrowed, but there's no death in it. Overruling towards making curiosity a person, a green parrot. Organizing data. Sunscreen working illustration, filming them for weeks, in a habit to overwhelm the edge of the cupboard, the bed, the smooth surface, the plastic linoleum floor, the room next doors, the sounds leaking, or a self-awareness. The always masturbating lines, the sunny space, fake window light lines, your aliveness, your vegetating, fermenting states of being. Laundry, the smell of freshly tanned skin, carrots swimming, following spontaneity, playful off ballet summers in the best sheets. In my favorite dark colors, round and sharp edges. Texting a lot. The gesture of fluid squishy. The bottle of cleaning product and the lemon eau de toilette I saw at the Birriquet yesterday. Shivers of food ridiculously tasty now. I hope you remember the warmth of this.

irritated, unclean beauty supplies, sneakers, and 5 stones in Chicago. A cake in water. A history of blisters and archival networking. Of times and wipes. And a waiter that just says the other waiter is addressed. And the waitress asked the man at the bar who her friend is. And the palms of solidity. Her body language, like an email. Parmesan. To trace back the air transport. Mysterious but straight and solid, personal. Your mind, home, friends, and luck. As if it's possible to know why these piles are there. Photographed straight on a white background. It lets the shapes pop out.

your living conditions. 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

Je bent een boter bloem. 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

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Time to pray because time's flying on and on. But if you want to believe in a better life, find a way, try now, come together with a smile.

We press out these voices from the inmost parts to be able to start. Sometimes desire awakens the ears of a whole crowd with copious particularity, with the urgent motions of membranes, with the mystic dialectic of toxins and hormones. More hormones, less toxins. Less hormones, more toxins. Movement between toxins and hormones, and sometimes their confusion, for hormones can act as toxins, and toxins can also act as hormones, so that the fear of death falls away for a minute. Venus breaks a dew at the border of everything. Right now, when I think of her, I have no problem with the feminine pronoun. I'm stupid against its animate insult, me with my scaly feet, my rubbed thorax, my vibrating wings, my periodic radiation, my repetitive chant. A fly moves across the pages of an open book. The wind rifles the pages slightly. I think of girls saying I in novels, people saying we in plazas and restaurants, students and cops. People's mouths are brutal, portable things. The pronoun is gratuitous expenditure as necessity. I was a sucker in stairwells, a daughter in blouses. I was the only human to ever feel desire for the fly moving across the open book, for the shimmer of gnats above a frugal terrace. I'm stupid against flowers

I sat at frugal tables and I undertook the ceremony of brutality or pronouns. I knelt. I bust a testimony. I was a shimmer of gnats at noon. I was living in a hut as a form of protest, and it didn't matter. I lied and I held it together, and the light was for my body, and the fly was a shipwreck. To thee I went, but I didn't. I shelter my lesion. Some are masters of desire, all deferral and expletives, using the word triumphant while they lounge in their marriages, to choose, to think, to mean, to gather, to eagerly pursue the shimmer that can't cohere above the table, to occupy the silent terrace as the flowers just pour upwards, to be organized towards sugar. Why not? But then we would become enemies. Innovation is not a quality. I want you to really mean it. The truth is, everything that isn't poetry bores me, and within the problem of lamentations, my perennial resistance sensation. I'm telling you things you already know to keep myself intact. There is no everyday life. That was a bribe from the masters. I have taken down the curtains so I can watch the foliage move. To be accurate, to be objective, my idea of myself relates to landscape's unimagined achievement. An event I never sought will shift through the frail silence as I sit in a chair not moving. We have loved nothing brutally. The DNA of loss moves through leaves. Some hidden oxidant of vibration played on a disintegrating cassette tape to the tune of "You Are the Tenderness of Strangers Half Sleeping on a Train." Gods still move by river. The flat warehouses are country-like. And I wonder about silt in trees and chemicals as boats are loaded. What if the body does not signify? Its wee lost cluster starts to fade, the skin opening to the moisture of the season, its immunities the landscape. Here, by landscape, I mean political economy. To have a bath, to write in bed in a hotel, so obvious and so easy, an entire day till the light starts to fade, to arrive at the long duration of an instability. How to walk with this till the end, speak its tongue like a guest at the discontinuous table. My hands shake. This fundamental torsion, so thoroughly unskirtable, there will never again be sex in 1983, and I don't mind, really. Must I fear formlessness? If it weren't for this, I'd be free, as body organs cast in metals, divinatory objects, to decorate time. I like to spit from moving trains. So much can be passed over in avoidance of the rupture. The driver of the team of six horses plowing was a woman, cotton sleeves rolled to the elbow, hands to straining harness, skinny, capable. My kinship with this woman, her six huge horses, and the surge of their vitality running through leather into my body. We who have no memories at all mount the pulsing tree in evening. Every desire emits a throw of dice. I start a school called How Can I Live? In my school called How Can I Live? In my theory of appearing, I lay out my costume. We don't belong to culture. We're sunsets. We simplify our thoughts until they resemble stripes. Stop hiding from life, we say to ourselves. Our skin itches. I beg you, show me something unknowable. I don't believe in this possibility of knowing. How will you start? The flipped over buses, the strange stuff suspended in the air. While they copulate, they turn their heads towards the east. Tell me now about shame and isolation, the shame that has not even a vocabulary. It distracts us from our

Sometimes I see things and I know right away, like looking someone in the eye. The great health is unknown, gratuitous expenditure towards the material ideal. It is not a metaphor. From now on, everything will be called the middle. Everything will be called the seam. Everything will be called

The Noise Archives is a radio show that introduces sound art pieces, field recordings, and interviews that engage with themes of acoustic agency, noise protests, and the politics of urban listening. The show blends documentary approaches with artistic interventions. The fifth episode focuses on activist sound and sonic calls for public attention. It features an interview with artist Roman Kachenko, who talks about his work Lange Adem. I will also present a couple of my own field recordings that are part of my ongoing research related to the topics described before, and a fragment of my piece Little Green Man.

background was made on November 20, 2025 at Ahoy in Rotterdam during the demonstration against the Nets Arms Fair that is organized every year in this venue to promote the new technologies applied to military equipment. In other words, to showcase the new ways of killing. The demonstration was organized by a coalition of local and national collectives called Resistance Against War, or VITO. VITO described the Nets as a fair where arms and surveillance companies from around the world gathered to close bloody deals and sell their tools of war to imperial powers.

The recording starts when I left South Plain and start walking towards Ahoy. The protest took place outdoors in the parking lot. The soundscape of this protest is mostly a combination of three different sounds: the sounds of the horns, the sounds of the percussion instruments performed by rhythms of resistance, and the voices of the protesters. At the moment I arrived, the number of participants was around a couple of hundred. However, since the program of the demonstration covers the entire day, the number of people present in the event varies depending on the time.

because of this demonstration is that I got to know about the work of Roman Kachenko, who prepared a sonic intervention for this occasion. He will bring plastic horns and distribute them among participants, inviting them to play, creating a moment of sonic togetherness.

the horns become a sort of interface that connects, yeah, and unites the expressions of some of the protesters to performance. This tool slash method facilitates a new means of expression while enabling the formation of a spontaneous dissident acoustic community. The outcome is a chordal texture that adds a new layer to the sonic composition of the protest, establishing a dialogue with the percussive attacks of rhythms of resistance and the anti-war chants.

0: just sound.
1: Okay, okay.
2: Hello, Roman. Welcome. First of all, thank you for this conversation. I would like maybe to start by asking you to introduce yourself and your practice, specifically in relation to the project that we will discuss today.
3: Well, my name is Roman Tkachenko, and I'm a multidisciplinary artist. I like to work very much outside of my studio. Yeah, I guess you can call it like a social practice. I like to work outside maybe of the art sector at times. I like to work with other people that are maybe not necessarily related to art. I call myself an architectural dramaturg. An architectural dramaturg because I like to kind of the built environment is my main interest, but I also really like finding stories from the built environment and how different subjects are brought into like a civic space or a public debate. And for that specifically, I'm interested in how also activists are bringing certain subjects into our view or into a public debate. So this whole project started from me being in a residency and exploring the question of what kind of tools can artists create related to activism, or what kind of maybe visual language artists can contribute.
2: What is the background of your project, the Lange Adem?
3: So at this residency in Friesland, in Leeuwarden, I have been kind of exploring this question, and then I started connecting with different activist groups. It's a very active city there. And while doing this, I also have been exploring of what happens somehow at protests or at activist gatherings, what are kind of methods they're using. I was really interested in the idea of training, because activists, for example, train for upcoming actions. They're training if there's police violence. They're training how to talk to media, how to talk to passersby. So there's a lot of preparation that goes in it, and it also kind of makes me think that there's a lot of similarity maybe also with how police is training for crowd control, or how to manage a protest somehow. But maybe also in the army there's also a lot of training happening for potential scenarios. So I find this both things quite interesting.
2: In previous works, have you also addressed social concerns from the perspective of an activist? Or are you actively involved in some of these groups?
3: I was not specifically involved in any movement. I was going to protest on my own interest and also trying to understand, I guess, what kind of position to have with different issues, of course. But I mean, I was always, kind of within the artistic field, at least. And many other things, but I was always more attracted somehow or interested in more political works that have something to say, works that deal with realities, that deal with is there certain scenarios that kind of like propose a different way of viewing the situation, or are engaged. So politically engaged or socially engaged artworks were always for me an interesting scope, or like an interesting direction. But myself, I've been not involved in the movement, but I've been going to protests or just also trying to find ways how can we be engaged, what can we do. But I like now that my practice also turned more in that direction, because the artistic work is kind of what I've spent most of my days with. So when this is also engaged, then I feel like I'm spending my days right, maybe. I'm spending my days thinking about it, looking, researching, finding strategies, looking what other people have done, studying things that I'm interested in. I guess that's also a way of contributing, besides also creating something that potentially could be used or not.
2: And within the context of this project, how is that you start getting interested or involved in sound?
3: It was actually, if to talk somehow of how artistic research can be a helpful way of linking things. That's maybe exactly how it happened, because of course I was thinking on the idea of voice, right? If what I was saying that activists, how I see it, that activists also bring subjects into a public debate. Often we start talking about specific things because somebody has discovered them and brought them up, either onto the streets to say about it or in discourse on social media or whatever. But somehow I was thinking about what it is also to have a voice, to say something, to present something, to fight for something, to make this voice public, and how, what is the view also on activists, because at that time it was also that there was this like public questionnaires on Dutch radios and whatnot. What is the view of people on Extinction Rebellion and blocking highways? And at that moment, everybody was getting very tired of activists kind of fucking up normal citizens' life and blocking things. So I think the public view of activism was kind of going down. In a year or more, that whole discourse shifted much more with also genocide in Gaza and Palestine. But at the time, yeah, so I was thinking about the idea of voice and how maybe it is interesting to do something that could also maybe portray the view of activism in a different way. But while I was in this residency, I heard that the Dutch national air siren, so the Lucht alarm, is going to be silenced because there is not so basically it's too expensive to maintain, and now they're working on this idea of NL alerts that is much more practical, because with the siren there's more than 4,000 sirens across the country, and you need to maintain each one, and at the end when the siren rings you have a basic set of rules what you need to do, but you don't really know what's happening. So this NL alert, kind of a more, what the government says is a more efficient way to inform citizens. But in this moment I thought, wow, but at the end what the siren does is it calls for public attention. And in a way that's also what the activists are doing when, in terms of protest, you know, or trying to bring the subjects into people's attention. So I thought maybe this tool can kind of, in its downfall, in its moment of silence, can become a comrade that potentially we can use. And in this moment, I was more thinking about reappropriating the siren. And then I kind of was proposing this as an action with different activist groups. So we gathered, I organized like two actions that were called Lange Adem. And the idea was to come on first Monday of the month at 12 o'clock and to reappropriate the siren with our own siren. And that as an idea then I had as a foghorn or a mist horn. Because also in Friesland where I was, it's there's a lot of ships and there's a lot of like yachts, and that people are, you need to have a foghorn on the boat because it's a navigation tool. So you, if it's misty or it's foggy, you need to, with this tool you can either communicate with others, so you can locate each other, or for example you also have foghorns that are on the shore, which are kind of indicating where the shoreline is. But as a tool for navigation, for locating each other or hearing each other, I found it quite interesting. And it's a low-tech instrument, so you don't need any musical knowledge or anything like this to make a sound with it, and it's very, very loud. So I thought somehow making an action where there is, I don't know, at least like 20 people blowing this foghorn, reappropriating the siren, and they were calling for attention, calling an alarm for a different cause, because there were different activist groups involved. I thought that would be an interesting kind of intervention, but also, yeah, maybe a creation or introduction of a new tool or a new sonic tool.
2: I know your project is called Lange Adem. Can you tell a bit about the meaning of the name and the story behind?
3: Well, before what has started in Leeuwarden and also been as a sound interventions that I've been doing or bringing onto the process, that's called Lange Adem still. And Lange Adem means a long haul. So when I was kind of coming up with this idea of horns, One of the activists who shared a lot of knowledge and helped this project come true, he was saying he came up with the title Langer Atem because it connects to your breath and to long haul, but also within activism. Langer Atem, they use it a lot because it also means that it's a bigger game, right? So there's no fast results. If you come into this, you need to save your energy as well, because nothing is going to happen immediately. So you need to save your energy because we are here for a longer term. To be able to change something or bring any change, you have to spend time over a longer period. So that was interesting, that how kind of the title came about. But now the direction that I'm kind of exploring now is called public attention. Because I was still really interested in this idea of calling for public attention, what it is to call attention to, but also how is attention in general is formed, or like a common attention or public attention.
2: Going back to your residency in Leeuwarden, I never been there, but I know that it's an active city, kind of politically engaged. Since you were there for a few months, do you know why? What is the reason for that? I also know there is a military base around there because I know some groups actively contesting it. Do you think this is one of the reasons?
3: I don't know what exactly causes it. I guess there's a few few reasons, but I was kind of, when I was going first, I thought that maybe it would be harder to get in touch with people because maybe everybody's a bit in their own world. But actually, it was much easier to get connections than in Randstad or in Amsterdam because a lot of people know each other. So, of course, you get easily introduced and were quite welcoming. Also, different activist groups that I kind of came to get to know always were very helpful and also very interested, I guess, to have maybe somebody new coming, and we had a lot of nice conversations. I was inviting people also for dinner, so that was a nice thing. But at the end, I guess also the presence of a military base next to people's city is quite a big thing. So there are a group or a few groups that are working on, as under one name or whatever, organizing around this, and this has caused a lot of trouble for people from around the area. There's also a lot of noise pollution in general. Also close to the base or close to the region, you have the Waddenzee, and that is a silent, it's a kind of like protected area, and the protected area has to be silent while there are jets or drones or whatever flying over it to an island not so far, where they're also testing to throw bombs. So how can you imagine that as a silent area? But I would maybe like to add as well that kind of my main view on this was, there's also a concept of not being an extractivist artist or extractivist researcher. When you come to a community, you don't just extract information and resources for yourself to be able to then go on and do something. I was still, I was really interested in what can I also contribute. So besides also joining some of the actions that were happening there and also trying to share my knowledge and the research that I have been doing up to that moment of how art and activism were connected and what kind of maybe also visual languages have been contributing. Or what kind of artists have been always kind of politically active and working with activism, what was born out of this. I was also thinking that whatever I create, I would like to leave to the kind of communities or to the groups that I have been working with. So with this idea of the horn, I was also kind of, maybe dreaming a little bit that maybe it would kind of be an interesting tool for them to use. And maybe it can also stay behind when I leave.
2: Moving forward to the development of your project, I know that in some of the presentations that you had, you collaborated with different people, including artists, musicians, and activists. So I wanted to ask you, how do you plan these collaborations, or how do they work?
3: Yeah, so with this, so just to kind of bridge the gap a little bit, so in Leeward I was organizing actions kind of myself with the help of a lot of people who I got to know. Then I felt that maybe organizing the full thing, like, it felt a little bit contextless. So in a way, of course, our main theme was that I was thinking about coming in solidarity, so bringing a lot of different activist groups together. Everybody could also bring their own message. But later I saw that using these horns as a tool is also interesting to bring to contexts that already exist. There's a lot of things to fight for. So in Rotterdam, I was coming to a protest against the NATS weapon fair, and I brought the horns as a tool and to distribute between people. And that's brought a lot of energy in the first times that I did it. It was quite powerful to witness how it changed also the mood of the protest, because all of a sudden there was a completely new kind of a sonic tool that people were also playing around with, but also there was a lot of collaboration, a lot of shared energy while people were using this horn. And in this moment I realized what a powerful tool it can be, and what in general a sound in the protest is somehow. So and that before this situation I have not been thinking so much about kind of the sonic landscape somehow of the protest or acts of resistance. But in this moment that I experienced through this intervention, I started researching and thinking further of what to do with this. And I was thinking that collective sound making at the end in the protest is what bonds you with people around. So in a way, when you are the protest and you chant with people around you, it creates this kind of temporary bond with people. You share the same message and you feel connected. And this felt very interesting to me. And I thought, what other forms of collective sound making exist? What are the collective sound making within the protest? So I started researching this further, and I wanted to come up with, coming up with some kind of methodology for collective sound making based on the research that I have been collecting. I've been recording at a lot of protests as well, and I was trying to analyze what do I hear, what do people do together, what potentially brings people together. But so I was kind of curious of if I can come up with, together with other people who are interested in this, if I can think of some kind of methodology of collective sound making. At the time when preparing for Corso, there were a few ideas. So one thing would be to think of a methodology of collective sound making, but also to create some kind of experimental scores together based on this methodology, and then see how they can be applied or how they can be used as an intervention or as a thing to do in a kind of political assembly. Why I mention political assembly, because it doesn't necessarily have to be a protest. I think a celebration of something can also be a political assembly, when people gather together because of a certain political situation or political subject or commemoration of something. So there can be different scopes. Yeah, so I wanted to collaborate. I mean, I'm not a musician. So I've played a violin for 2 years and a flute in the Waldorf school, but it's not really a good enough base to start creating something a little bit more rhythmical or musical. So I wanted to work with people that are professionals or who have interest in music. I was first looking for a composer or somebody with whom I can think of creating this composition, and also inviting other people into the group. I was really interested to also bring somebody from Rhythm of Resistance, or somebody that plays with Rhythm of Resistance, also to get the perspective on the idea of training. Because a lot of people that also come there, they're amateurs or have been doing something with music a little bit. But to me at that time, I didn't fully know yet, but this idea of creating something like creating music or creating a score by or for amateurs, that actually now I think is the central point. Something that can be done by a larger group of people that don't have any musical knowledge. So how do you create that? So also working with an activist who I've been also kind of establish the connection in Liouard was also an important part for me, and with who I was able to also discuss and share kind of this whole project was very important part of this process. And I'm really happy for how much this person have brought in thoughts and reflections, and also kind of critical view of, because the last performance that we were doing and showing at Corso, it was artistic context. So then the critical questions were like, what exactly are we doing here? Why is the artistic context the first place where we're actually going to test what we are creating? And in this, it's also a little bit based on opportunities somehow, because I've been also trying to discuss with different institutions or like applying for different things to organize a moment of presentation of what we're kind of working on, but in the context of a protest. So I was also really interested in how to lure the artistic public onto the streets, how to also make people more engaged. So if we would do the performance of our scores and methodology in the context of a protest or a political public gathering, it would be cool that the institution can support it, and also the art public can leave the rooms of the institution and go onto the streets and deal with reality. Because of course, the context then would be much more heavy. But at the end, it was difficult to organize this. So we also thought, okay, the next opportunities that we do have because of the grants that I received and stuff was artistic context. So we thought, okay, let's actually try to then be more explorative and be a little bit more, maybe a little bit more free to see what we can explore. The research carried on, and the idea of using sound, kind of investigating sound in public space, or an ideas of kind of sonic control or acts of sonic resistance. And with sonic control, I've been looking into how sound can be regulated or used, for example, as a weapon, as was used in Serbia on the protesters during the silent vigil, that the police used the sound cannon on the protesters, or in Germany they banned Arabic chants at protest because police said that they don't have enough interpreters to understand what the chants are saying. So, but basically they banned the language from a protest context, which is quite insane. And in the Netherlands, for example, we could see on 5th of May how protesters were physically silenced by police because they were shouting and chanting Free Palestine. So I was looking into this idea of kind of sonic control, but also what are the different acts of sonic resistance. And one amazing example was in Germany during an IFD Day live interview on a national TV. Protesters parked, it was done in the open air. So protesters parked a bus with very big speakers and with big sound system, and then they played a song that's called Scheiß AfD, and the sound also, there was water in between, so the sound traveled really well. And at the end, the interviewer, or like the AfD leader, was inaudible on the TV because all you could hear was the Scheiß AfD song.
2: I think it also, by introducing these horns, you are also bring a new color, a new texture to the protest. Do you also see it that way?
3: Yeah, I think in general, in kind of activist culture, protest culture, there sometimes certain things work and then they're being repeated over and over and over again, which is very powerful, especially also I think with chants. You know, the chants have to stay within us for a long time till they actually get to the people we want to hear them. So you first hear a chant, you kind of embody this chant, you repeat it many, many times, and then it becomes also maybe your own chant, and then you keep on spreading it and hope that those people that you're trying to reach will eventually listen to it. And the repetition is beautiful, yet sometimes it's interesting to try to introduce new tools, try to introduce new methods, because different methods somehow work for different things. And some can be more to bring up the energy, to bring more heaviness, to also push a line of police, which happened during the first protest against the Netzfair. The police also got very disoriented when all these horns came in, because it was a very unexpected sound to them. Then the sound used by the protesters playing from speakers, Scheiß AfD, that's also analyzing what is the kind of the architectural landscape we're in. What do we want to do? We want to silence somebody or make somebody inaudible by using sound. So I'm very interested in kind of investigating what are the different characteristics of, for example, a protest or a situation, and how sound can be applied to be used as a tool, and then maybe a tool of the people or as a tool of the people that are protesting. Because if sound is being weaponized against us or against different communities in public space, by state, by army, by police, how can we also use the sound as a tactical tool or methods to also achieve something?
2: I got to know about your project because of the demonstration at Ahoy against Nets Atmosphere. What brought you there, to this place? Apart from your interest in this topic, why did you decide to bring Lange Adem to Ahoy?
3: Okay. So how I ended up joining the protest against the arms fair is because I received a grant from an art grant, Mondrian, and Artist Start. And everybody that receives this grant need to show in the exhibition called Prospects. And Prospects is part of Art Rotterdam. It always used to be in Fanella Fabrik, but Fanella Fabrik rented out the location for Prospects permanently, so Art Rotterdam needed to find a different place to be, and they moved to Ahoy. And as an artist, when we were moving to Ahoy and I heard that there's also weapons being traded in the same building, then I felt very conflicted, because I didn't want to participate in this in the situation in this building, yet it's a lot of great opportunities that you get when you participate in Art Rotterdam, so they say. So I was quite conflicted, and I decided to also turn my work towards addressing this context. And I was already organizing the sound manifestations in Leeuwarden, and I wanted to make a film about this. But then when I heard about the context, I joined the protest that was happening against the Nets weapon fair. I filmed it as well, and then I made a film within this context and the idea of the siren and the reappropriation. And then every visitors that have entered in Art Rotterdam to talk to me or to saw my work and wanted to talk, I talked about the context where we find ourselves in. That in the same building, in the same locations, there were weapons being traded. At that time, it was also an ongoing genocide in Palestine, and there were Israeli weapon companies that were also presenting and also stating that this is proven by experience, proven by usage. So a completely fucked up situation. And now it's still going on. Now the Nets fair, they say that the Israeli companies are not participating. But if you do just a tiny research, you can find out that most of the weapon companies are dealing with Israel and producing parts for their weapons as well. So the whole industry is dirty, and we all know that, but it's all connected together. You cannot just remove one country and say that, oh, now we're not complicit in genocide. So this context was important for me to address also within my work.
2: Thank you once more for this conversation. Is there anything else that you would like to add to conclude it?
3: Yeah, I mean, I was also asked the question during the workshop of why am I trying to do this, or why am I trying to bring a new method, and I partly answered with the idea of also kind of showcasing what a sound is and how sound can be weaponized and how sound is weaponized against us. Maybe at the end, what you are mentioning about the idea of creating these cameras is also a way of silencing the public space, silencing people, silencing unwanted sounds, which creates much more. It fits very well to the idea of the Netherlands, where everything is very designed and over-designed So the sound potentially will also be regulated and designed, so things don't fall out of order. But yeah, in a way, it always depends somehow on, yeah, in which cultures you find yourself in. But Netherlands is maybe not the most expressive culture in terms of sound and voice and loudness, except maybe when you find yourself in bars. But in a way, it's also, yeah, trying to bring different energies. And I guess I was also searching for myself how to relate to the environment of a protest and what to do. But if you kind of bring methods or new tools for people to get to know each other or to collaborate on making a sound, then people maybe feel more engaged. So my idea is also to create methods to maybe inspire people to be on the street, to participate in political contexts, and then have something to do, have something to create together. And yeah, I mean, it's also, it can create the moments of joy. And I think for organizing, yeah, we need more people, we need more energies, we need to find different ways how people can relate to one another. Because, yeah, it's a long game.

On April 24, 2026, at 1 p.m., the Paulus Kerk in Rotterdam, together with other churches at both local and national levels, rang its bells as a protest against the asylum law proposed by former Minister Faber. Traditionally, the ringing of church bells serves to call the faithful to worship, mark the time, or celebrate joyous occasions such as weddings and religious holidays. It is typically a signal of community gathering and spiritual continuity. On this day, however, the bells carry a different meaning. Instead of announcing a service or a festivity, for around 9 minutes, the bell sounded as a deliberate act of dissent. The vote on the so-called Faber Act will take place in the first chamber exactly at that time. The proposed legislation sought to make it a criminal offense to be undocumented and to offer help to undocumented people. The Pauluskerk and other churches in the Netherlands jointly rang their bells as a way to call citizens' attention to this matter. This non-verbal sonic expression of dissent resonated across the city center, mixing with the voices of passers-by, bicycles, trams, and cars. The sound of the bells performed irregular rhythms, intending to disrupt the typical Rotterdam soundscape and give voice to the voiceless. In this area of the city, which is close to the central station, it is common to encounter occasional travelers, people either arriving in or leaving Rotterdam. These travelers often carry suitcases that are dragged on their small wheels, creating a peculiar sonic signal when they are in touch with the ground. But around the Pauluskerk, the sound of tiny wheels carrying luggage belongs to the urban nomads of the 21st century who carry all they have with them. Those forgotten by modernity and capitalism, those who travel without having anywhere to go, those whose memories fit a suit.

conclude this show, I will present a fragment of my piece, Little Green Man, for cassette player and electric guitar. This piece combines the concepts of sonic journalism and activist sound, and aims to exhibit the grotesque spectacle of Western warmongers. The sound of the cassette player is processed through the guitar to create a raw and noisy texture. For the composition of the tape, I use three sound sources. The first is the voice of Julian Assange in an interview talking about the concept of continuous war. The other two sound sources come from similar situations taking place in the same location at different times. The US Congress, during a speech by Netanyahu on July 24, 2024, and Zelensky on December 22, 2022. I removed both speeches and left only the nearly 30 minutes of applause and ovations that both speakers received. To quote Guy Debord, the spectacle presents itself as something enormously positive, indisputable and inaccessible. It says nothing more than, that which appears is good, that which is good appears.

Hello, hello, everybody. You are listening to a new episode of By Word of Mouth. This is Christiana speaking, and as always, I'm curating today's episode alongside my dear Ilaria. By Word of Mouth is a radio program and a larger research project focused on popular music cultures from the Mediterranean that wants to explore how folkloric traditions have been and keep being transmitted through informal and ephemeral channels and how they are transforming in the contemporary context. In the previous episodes, we have had conversations with different musicians and collectives coming from different regions of the Mediterranean, such as Greece, Italy, Albania, and Egypt, and each of them working with traditional repertoires of their regions and cultures.

Today we have a bit of a special episode, and it's something we haven't done before. We've put together a selection of tracks that forms a sort of sonic constellation around the conversations that we've already had. So over the next hour, you're going to hear Greek laments and reinterpretations of them, melodies from Egypt, and different kinds of popular songs from Italy and Albania, as well as a field recording we made during a trip in Epiros in Greece. And we chose these tracks because they either orbit around core questions and themes we have touched in the conversations, or because they are gems that we uncovered precisely thanks to the conversations that we have had in the previous episodes. So if you enjoy this little sonic journey we are proposing today, and you find yourself curious about how we first encountered these melodies, our invite is to go back and listen to the previous episodes of By Word of Mouth on Radio Worms Archive. And enjoy the listen. Buon ascolto!

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troppi pezzettini per terloni non ce n'è. Io ho mutilato il re.

Thank you for listening to this 25-hour relay on Worm Radio. My name is Paki van der Mul and I have helped start a small singing circle where we exchange and learn Georgian polyphony. For this next part, you'll hear some of the songs we've learned. Georgian polyphony is a singing tradition that is over 2,000 years old. Last year I went to Georgia and I was really inspired to learn Georgian polyphony and the culture, and I hope you will enjoy it as well.

You just listened to the song Lashwas from Tuonetsi. It's an ancient pre-Christian song about animal offerings. Its exact meaning is a mystery because it's written in Old Swang language, and I learned it from the Chom Giliani sisters who live in the Tuonetsi region. Tuonetsi is a remote mountainous region in northwestern Georgia. Next up is Alilosa, a joyful Christmas procession song, followed by Batoneba, a ritual healing song for children sung to protect them from smallpox. Enjoy!

So this song is from Highlands of Georgia. It's eastern part of Highlands. It's called Tushati. And it's a mixture of the philosophical love song about the life or motherland. So it's mostly about how hard was for Georgians to live in peace. And even the women, they were going for to war. So the song starts that guys wishing for the girls that they had only peaceful motherhood and raising children time, which they didn't have most of all. And then it's a philosophical thing that thinking wide, it makes people to go deeper inside themselves, and it can be very tiring. Even the cliffs, if you see the cliffs and the mountains, you can see how wrinkled the parts are. So the same with the people when they go through long life and have difficulties. And it's about love too. So it's a mixture of the very interesting topics of the life.

Hi, hello. Hi, everyone. My name is Queenie. I am coming from Brussels today, and I will be playing and performing a small poem about the internet and about meeting people on the internet and playing games on the internet, because I love the internet. I will also put a link to a website in the chat, because if you want to follow along or catch up, it's also nice to get like the text, and you can like visit it later. There's also all the sounds and everything. Okay. So yeah, let's begin, and thanks for listening.

this one.

Rules of an infinite game are quite clear. But if you're new, please take a seat without any fear. So, first, the character you go for, it is nothing more than what's described on its character sheet. Then, the levels. The levels are gained through missions. They serve define the character's strength and fame. And when it comes to fights, well, fights are moderated to randomly judge whether an attack or a parry is possible. The game is text-based. It takes place on a chat. It's a story we're writing together. Our actions and thoughts are in italic, and off-game conversations are in brackets. Everything's different on an infinite game. Voices get dragged and dropped. On the servers, players hunt their own stories, and the plastic edges expand way beyond, floating in space. But now, I'm gonna ask you to pan in, fully, to take it. Because here, in this world, this conversation, this road, we both slowly perambulate. They both slowly perambulate. Salt down around the waist. One of them pours a spell from a flask. They sit there about to share sips. We see one of them eye the pale moonlight. How's it at home? They're far from there. They pull the stars, shrug their shoulders, and look down at their game and goals. So, here we have them. They're called Kent and Brutus. Kent is no longer queen, there's been some change, but these won't be. Serving. I'm never worried out at night, an excellent night. This is walking for the Queen's Lab, and Kent, she's looking at her dedication with admiration. Never loved him like in any royal settlement. This godhead, this champion of popular shame. He was so obsessed about power, he saw it all into a great magician. He started a war, hundreds died. But she felt quite alive when she heard some news about an answer. The pulp was ripping through her skin from head to toe, leaving her with a crown to let roll down the floor.

stepping out a bit. Because of all the lives she had lived, Kent was and is, like many of them, the quiet kid no one notices. When she climbs into the machine box, she leaves her parents outside at the dinner table, their fingers clasped on the cutlery, waiting for her. While here, she just tries to find ways to untie the knot in her gullet. When she scrolls this, in her hand a bunch of dead pixels, there's digital birds chirping across the screen, and magicians speak to her, through her. She marries their words like they have clouds in their stomach. In real life, Ken spares out the others of her presence, thinking of her teenage years and how fast they seem to pass. It's hard, because she has the mind of an old woman. She hates school, and if she's being honest with herself, she fucking hates the world she's living in. She observes that world and feels surrounded by happier kids.

makes it feel like a tiny piece of dust in between of each key of that keyboard, like she was threatened by her own shy fingers. Her room's a mess, but she can't bear to clean it, or at least replace that pasta that's falling out. So she just stares at the screen, drinking cheap English tea with too much sugar, and she's tried to make sense, but nothing really helped. So instead, she's online. But she's alone.

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She plays all through the night, but she'd leave around 6 and reconnect at 5 the next day. Kant thinks of her as the girl who

She knows it all, and she's there. She's there even that day when Kent got to school. And see, for context, trouble at school is personified by this mafia of three boys, never tired of hanging out together. Their eyes like sharp knives. They wear the same shoes because they walk with the same anger in their feet. Of course, they're spreading words like a disease, accused Kent of stealing from the bags in PE and other made-up tales that didn't take place in this reality. So, if we come back to this day, everything was quiet, but that day, everything came back in hurry. One of the boys, let's call him C, just told another never-ending lie. And now is here, standing in the middle of the girls' bathroom, unallowed but willing to cancel any form of obligation. Of course Kent is there, otherwise it wouldn't be this day. You watch her lose focus on washing her hands, knows that a single word is a trigger for enemy aggression. Body is screaming damage. He is agitated. We feel his hands reaching her, and she is forced into one of the cabins, the big one with the sink inside. But he's not there to wash his violent hands. He closes the door, reaches, and pulls the bolt. Kent shrinks her match body. He wants to do some damage. Her cry reaches her stomach, but he starts screaming at her with all the words he knows. She feels him draw too close to her. But this cry she hears coming from her. And for every time she's found herself blank before the abrupt arms of an enemy with too much powers, before the arms of the father who never heard of tenderness, she becomes alive now. She finds meaning. For every false lead she'd explored in the fierce game of life, for every time she's been dumbed down and made small, she calls up this weakness, picks up her fallen crown. Kent is scared but knows how not to show it. Her anger is plain and abrupt, and she strikes the Colossus torso with all her might, to the tune of the monstrous whatever. She brings her knee to his guts. He drags her down with him. Her forehead hits the ceramic throne, but she bursts harder, rises above him, strikes another blow because gods are behind her. She feels the outrage of a generation coming out. But in the temporal nonsense of this movement, the bell sings its time. His mind gets distracted for a second, but she finds nerve to stand up, put her hand to her bloody forehead, and she begins to run. And running, she knows how to, because when she recalls her digital epic poem, The Game, in between all the attacks and the parries, there was the journey to the friendly city. To give a recap, when this revolution started, our friends fled on a boat and fought for a selfish sea for days. Then they landed on a strange beach to finally reach the mess of a land with no promises. She remembers. They just caught some raw fish. Because of the salt, they never had too much, and while this hand reached the last piece, an arrow passed through it. The fish, not the hand. Well, you can tell it was well aimed. It was a precise warning saying, if you move, I'll do the same. To the hand, not the fish. You just had to see this face. And how quickly she stood, sword in the air, letting out a stern scream, because that's how brave she was. And bothered by the weight of her iron casts, she steps forward, shows herself. And so does the other one. So does the enemy in front. Its face slim and damaged, filled with malice. But then comes more, and we see them more clearly. They were called elves with spiders in their hair, bows and arrows in their
their enemies, reaching to what was their only goal and treasure, the fish. We're at a time without cell phones, and our friend Kent has to reach a cyber cafe. So this is real life now. As usual, Mr. Bloom is eyes fixed on his coming book, and she grabs mouse and keeper. There were two things on the to-do list: a farewell that she dedicated to her parents, and so after she's hesitated in between electronic and regular mail, she pulls up the markdown editor, and like she would like the ink bleed on paper, pulls a word or two for what's still unclear. It seemed like she practiced a whole life this moment. She'd picture her mom, head in her hands, elbows on the desk, eyes open on every noise the computer makes. Behind is the game, still on, because it's infinite. Then she logs into the forum. Fuck, there's no green dot next to this username, but let's try anyways. In capital, and in 7 2-point Arial narrow bold, she writes, "I'm coming."

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It's been 5 hours.

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They run to one another. They open arms. We see them hold each other like God's programmed it a million times. Better seen outside of the computer screen.

precarious listening emerged from the flesh. With my ass flattened against a black plastic chair, I guarded an exhibition room submerged in immersive installations, drowned in hums and loops that hemmed me in within a high-fidelity quadraphonic system.

0: I earned minimum wage for each hour of exposure inside that sonic catacomb. This embodied experience made me wonder,
1: what happens when sound is not something one chooses to listen, but a condition of work?
0: When background music, customer voices, machines, bells, phones cease to be sporadic events and become environments one must endure, listening changes. Repetition, saturation, and constant exposure become part of the texture of the working shift, part of the sensory conditions through which one earns a living in late capitalism. We often repeat the idea that we can close our eyes, but not our ears. But this trope hits differently when listening is no longer a matter of openness, attention, or aesthetic pleasure, but of endurance. Sound might be curated, analyzed, and discussed, but it may also saturate, fatigue, and persist. Those who endure it daily, those who work not only with sound, but despite it or even against it, inhabit another mode of listening.
2: My name is Ale Borea, and Precarious Listening is a project I developed together with the World Listening Project for the International Workers' Day.
0: It started as an open call to share experiences of listening shaped by work and to make audible and socialize some of the sensory pressures that organize everyday labor. This broadcast brings together some of those submissions, recordings, voice notes, stories, complaints, memories, and even sound pieces. These sounds appear as snippets, fragments, and partial traces. They are not offered for aesthetic judgment, nor as a multicultural inventory of labor soundscapes. Instead, they invite a shift in listening, away from the brief encounter of the visitor, customer, or audience, and towards the worn-out forms of listening produced by remaining with sound from behind counters, inside kitchens, on call center lines, across delivery routes, warehouse floors, care work, and transport hubs.
3: Arcade Guy works in a video game arcade. Each machine has its own background music, and each one also has a louder call sound when someone passes by. When the room is full, the sound of the machines mixed with shouting, crying, jumping, celebration sounds.

the boss insists that the machines remain at maximum volume because supposedly they create atmosphere.

atmosphere is a commercial decision. For the worker, it becomes a condition absorbed by the nervous system. 6 to 9 hours inside cyclical sounds. 80 to 90 decibels. Minimum wage. Fragile contracts. And on top of that, having another job afterwards. Next submission is from a Brazilian artist who worked in a tourist hostel in Portugal and had to listen to a bossa nova loop for hours. He mentions this supposedly feel-good music put him in a really bad mood.

0: Lucia works at an outdoor market in a very touristic area in Berlin.
1: A cluster of sounds either distract me or enhances my day. Sometimes I hear church bells even after left work. Usually it makes me mad when two street musicians play simultaneously on different ends of the area. They make me feel moody. There is one street musician that played the same five songs over and over again, every day. He is very skilled, but after a while, his music became extremely annoying. And whenever he starts playing, all my fellow markets comment, "Ah, it's your favorite musician."
0: The submission of worker from Thuringia describes their earliest memory of involuntarily being exposed to sounds that are designed to distract, entertain, and or numb the workers.
2: I was assembling chairs in a factory as work during school holidays in about 1998 and was fed with the constant sound of Antenne Thüringen, a local radio station with heavy rotation of international hits of the time. I remember deliberately choosing to have fun with it, using the patterns as timestamps, just like I did by counting repeating procedures of the work itself and calculate numbers to get over the mostly dull activity while staying focused enough to not mess up the work.

I vividly remember Des Rees' Life and Aerosmith's I Don't Want to Miss a Thing. The modulation to the minor chord and the repeated choruses at the end was the only slightly out of mainstream moment of the day, and the thing that made me mentally chomp the time as if I remember it right, after 11th time hearing it, I knew the work is almost over for this day. It structured boredom and was one of many repetitive patterns. I tried to have fun with focusing on details to distract from the involuntary exposure to generic mainstream radio. It did not stress me after work immediately.

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1: Está mejor que el de

the back of a service kitchen, sound is part of the pace of work. Plate, water, machines, and voices overlap with the pressure of time.

0: salido todo.
1: ¿Cuánto salió el contrato?

0: dishwasher writes that the sound did not end when the shift ended. This constant noise caused an ear infection, temporary, but followed by a ringing that lasted for months. In gastronomy, intensity rarely comes from a single source. It comes through accumulation. Overlapping voices, movement, demand, attention, and the need to sustain an atmosphere for others while working under pressure.
1: I work in gastronomy, and often customers don't realize that their collective volume of loudness adds up to an insane noise level. When there's busy shifts full with tipsy, drunk, or simply excited groups, they tend to all get louder, seemingly trying to outdo each other in occupying the most audible space in the room. This adds up on top of an unavoidable base level of noises we ourselves produce behind the bar, like the coffee machine or mixing drinks with ice, clinking and clanking here and there. And when you are already stressed, and then the phone rings or a glass shatters somewhere on the floor, or an ambulance races by on the street,

0: sometimes it's a chill day and I am in a good mood, so I just turn up the music louder to be the dominant sound I hear and try to vibe along with, getting into kind of a work mode tunnel. When I am already anxious or stressed on a day like this, it's like pouring gasoline into a fire. I get irritated. It's hard to remain friendly to the customers, especially when you have to basically shout at each other across the bar.
1: Mujer migrante submitted an audio she sent to her partner at that time while she was working in a restaurant.
2: I had panic attacks every 30 minutes during the shift. I would walk around the restaurant to avoid running into anyone. I pretended I was collecting plates or serving tables. When I had panic attacks, they would send me to the kitchen or to the storage room, where there was ice, so I could put it on my wrists and neck.
3: I don't know if I told you, but like someone ordered something and like I needed to tell him. I didn't want to, but like they were like, oh, you need to talk to him, you need to talk to him. I told him. He wanted to ignore me, but then he said like, don't talk to me, super aggressively. Like, don't. I don't have any other place to eat. Where do you want me to go? Don't talk to me like this.
2: I have many memories from that place, including sexual harassment and racism. These are experiences that are often normalized within the service sector and invisible or non-existent to customers. It is easy to start believing that you are exaggerating or to feel alone and unprotected with no one to turn for help. With this recording, someone from outside, my ex-partner, realized how violent the atmosphere was, something they had not imagined.
1: Some people do not describe sound, its volume, duration, its texture, but their effects on their bodies. Francesca mentions that the sound of heavy machinery placed her body in a state of alertness.

0: Sometimes what becomes unbearable is not the inarticulate noise of a machine, but a conversation one cannot leave. A phone call that goes off topic. The obligation to listen, the irrelevance because it happens inside working time.
1: I mean, it's just a process, you know. Like, there's a lot of information. And the only reason it's on my mind a little bit is because I've recently started watching this video that I felt so enthralled that I got a friend to send me a transcription of it that I have to edit. And I just started.
2: Interesting.
1: That was a contractor for the Department of Defense. And he talks about the technology that's actually available. As far as it's way more than quantum computers, and it's like conscious computers and how they have a team of like scientists and neuroscientists, and they target people
2: about our natal.

0: angels walking in and taking our food. Like, this is the dark side of disclosure.
1: I think the rest of the verse I can remember.
0: So, it's a part of it because it does play to our shoulder.
2: They happen to be in the sky.
0: Some of the frequencies that we get from these energies that are in our charts. You got to remember the planet, a lot of times, the asteroids, the stars, all of it. These are a frequency and a harmonic. Okay? So you can be affected by a variety of. Like, it could be a lower harmonic or it could be a higher harmonic. It just depends. But anyway, some of these places,
2: That is actually going to be available to us more and more because that hijack will move to Gemini. I mean, it might be getting kicked out of here. Who knows?
0: Well, that should be something
3: that happens. That's also because that's what we are, is light and sound. And the more that we correct, I mean, you know, it relates to the dimensions, it relates to the frequency,
2: being in astrology, I guess that's what I'm saying.
3: At the same time, so right now,
2: when we hear that,
4: siempre busco formas de aislarme del ruido, porque sufro de ansiedad. Los famosos open space son la pesadilla del introvertido o del ansioso, y la maravilla del extrovertido adicto a las interacciones humanas o de quien cree que la sobreexposición es la forma de validar su existencia en la oficina.
5: A song in a food court, a loop in an exhibition, the atmosphere of a bar, music in the waiting room. Many of these sounds are designed for brief encounters. For visitors, customers, audiences, or users, they help shape the sonic imaginary of the institution or business. But one thing is to hear a song in passing, another is to know the 15-track playlist by heart, because it never stops playing.

0: Stefano works surrounded by sounds coming from video pieces and art installations. His submission brings us back to the art space, where sound is curated for some and endured by others.
1: You know, it's funny when you think about this used to be a factory. Butter made of plants must have felt revolutionary. Maybe not in the workers' hands, most likely on the plate of who can afford to worry about losing weight. Now that's unfair. I constantly worry about my weight, though my monthly salary does not cover my monthly rent. It was my choice alone. Couldn't stand to work some more in some customer service while dreaming about art. So now I stand here, guarding it, asking visitors please not to touch it. Sure, it's an actual garbage bin, but you see, it is owned by someone who lent it for the show. True, it used to belong to the public, keep the streets clean. Now, it is a symbol of how urban planning frames the body, forces our movements, limits our freedom. I guard it from any additional tagging, extra stickers. It has to be returned as is, no matter if back to a living room or a storage container. I guard this street light, marked by real moss, courtesy by the artists and three galleries, one in Berlin, one in London, one in New York. You cannot be represented by more than one in the same city. Exclusivity trumps competition and keeps out any unwanted other. I wonder whose garden will this electrical moon grace? Ain't no ceiling in my whole flat tall enough for it. Not that I ever could afford it. I can go and admire the ones outside while they still belong to everyone. It's the estrangement that makes the experience, they say. Sure, I know well the feeling. 48 is far too old for an emergent artist. So I guess I have to stay under the cooling wheel of this projector, clicking away slides at the rhythm of a lumping bass on loop from a video piece nearby. I am not part of this family. I am right out the door to the club, watching for who gets in and walks around as the piano in the room, progressing like a carry-on, enhances the space with melancholy. You know, curating moods is as crucial as lighting. Beauty is in the feet of the beholder, sliding on invisible paths, traced by retro drum machines and revolving prismatic billboards, as if this was a dance floor abandoned long ago, so it could finally become archaeology and be smuggled as treasure. Everything new has to be born old for culture to care and not grow old, unless you wish to be placed in some village fair. The arbiters of cool keep the gates and the illusion of inclusion. The spinning wheel of fortune always returning to the same spot. Yet, you know, we still push and shove each other down, chase each other up, ignore who cannot serve us any purpose. If anything, art should teach us that function is no value, and the unintentional flute generated by the neon overdubbed by ventilation releases the space from all the forced constructions invading minds.

0: The worker is not only the exhausted body in front of the machine, the loop, or the customer. The worker is also the person cooking, the caretaker, the person making the space livable, holding together a family through sound and silence. The next contribution, a sound piece by Honey T, navigates memories of cooking with her parents, unfolding questions of family, bureaucracy, care work, and migration.
1: My parents have worked all their lives, and they still do. If you spend a lifetime working, the stillness can feel like loss, an unfamiliar silence.
2: Yeah.

0: labor that feeds the world but remains hidden in the shadows. I carry that weight with me, imprinted onto my shoulders. And following me with each step. As well as the silences I inherit and the things left unspoken.
1: Look so?
2: Okay.
0: As for my mom, the work in the kitchen reveals just a fraction of the unseen, unspoken labor of making spaces livable.
3: Lúc mà đổ vào, đổ nhẹ nhẹ đi, xong phải khoảng mấy phút xong bắt đầu mới đảo lên á. 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
0: Restoring order to the chaos others leave behind.

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0: Not every submission by our contributors frames sound as harm. Some listening experiences instead reveal how the sounds they encounter at work can become forms of presence, moments that interrupt duty and allow one to reconnect with the surroundings for listening.
1: These are the sounds that come through my open window near my office. I don't pay much attention to them unless they get quiet. It's not too bad and they don't really have much of an effect on me. Most of the sounds are rolling cars, so I roll with it, unintended.

0: Shan Liu works in a university where a piano sits in a communal space.
1: So they might now work in these. I mean, yeah, we
2: just put knife
1: performance team.
2: Yeah.
1: So you get the spaghetti that goes all in those
2: canvas.
3: I sometimes encounter students playing the piano while walking past the space during work time. The sound is occasional and running. Also in the recording is the chatter of my colleagues. These random sounds always make me pause my footstep and take a moment to immerse and delve into the environment to focus on the present.
0: Sasha, a former oceanographer, brings another sonic working environment into focus. Fieldwork at sea. Sounds that can both exhaust and calm.

Luigi Morlaeus' submission brings in another kind of labor, the work of the artist who chooses to stay with difficult material. He works with field recordings related to climate change, sounds he feels the urgency to listen to.

listening to complaints, listening for alarms, listening under surveillance, listening as surveillance, listening through a headset, listening through the hum of machines, listening against the background music, listening from the stockroom, listening into the mood of the room, listening for the first sign of conflict, listening while calculating, listening while staying friendly, available, listening while trying not to break down. These are forms of listening that are often made invisible, minor, uninteresting, or simply treated as a normal part of any job. But who pays the sensory costs of the social order? Taken together, these submissions make audible a diversity of listening conditions and experiences shaped by unavoidable sounds at work, while also asking how listening itself might be understood as labor. I understand precarized listening as a lived condition in which our ears are worn down and exposed to the sensory demands of work and to the modes of attention shaped by late capitalism. Precarized listening is organized through repetition, obligation, saturation, vigilance, and the impossibility of simply withdrawing from the sound or turning the volume down. By contrast, precarious listening begins when we attend to these conditions collectively, when we recognize precarized listening as something shared, we begin to sense how hard it has become to listen to this world, and how unequally that difficulty is distributed. Perhaps it is precisely from this exhausted, saturated, half-angry ear that a more honest and more common way of relating to one another might begin

0: This project offers one way of putting precarious listening into practice, socializing precarized listening as a lived condition, sharing listening experiences, attending to how others inhabit everyday work, and tracing the unequal classed distribution of sensory strain across different work contexts. From this worn-out listening, the question becomes how to forge something common without erasing difference. Not by presuming solidarity through shared exposure, but by attending more closely to the infraordinary ways people listen, endure, adjust, refuse, and remain with sound in everyday work. Thank you to everyone who contributed their recordings, voices, memories, and complaints to this archive. And thank you to all of you, radio listeners, for lending your ears to these listening experiences of others.
1: 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Thank you, and have a nice day. This archive will remain open. 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Thank you and have a nice day. This archive will remain open.

0: Hello, everyone. Welcome to Lost and Found episode 5, question mark, I believe. So right now I'm playing the Nesiturti audio. I'm here in the studio today, and I have Safa joining me virtually.
1: Hi, everyone. I'm in Brussels, sitting outside on a little balcony, enjoying the sun.
0: So gorgeous. Right now we're listening to a recording of a Latvian folk song by some friends of mine. Let's just enjoy this for a bit.

0: Well, that was a clipping of that. Just to preface our show, just to do a little intro, as we do. So you're listening to Lost and Found. This is our exploration of field recordings. We both kind of wanted an excuse to dig into our archives, our field recording repositories, and talk about different ways of listening, different ways of perceiving sound. I thought this was a great recording to start off with, kind of a revitalization of certain forms of folk song. This is actually a friend of mine that recorded this with their brother for a graduation project. They're doing a riff off of kind of the Midsummer celebrations taken in Latvia. So they were able to bring together 12 different Latvians from Amsterdam, which was super fun. I'm really excited to see the final product. It'll be kind of a mix of a bunch of different folkloric traditions and kind of riffs off of them. I'm also really fascinated by collective singing practices, and I thought this was a great one to start off with.
1: Thank you for that introduction. That was really beautiful. Also, thank you everyone for tuning in. I'm Safa. And the way that our show is kind of structured is that both me and Drew utilize it as kind of like a show and tell. So Drew will be showing some recordings and I'll be showing some recordings. So we'll just have a fun little conversation about it. And I think it's really interesting that you started off with this recording, because when I was looking through my field recordings, because I was like, for the last past shows, I haven't actually used any of my field recordings. So I was like, let me dig into this archive, right?
0: Yes.
1: So I was listening to them and I was thinking, okay, what is kind of like a scheme that I want to go to? And then yesterday I was in this class and we were talking about like collective singing and like the choir and the power of the choir. And I started listening to some of my recordings, and I had a lot of recordings where there were multiple people singing the same song or collectively singing, right? I think it's a beautiful way to start off. And I think as we go through at least my recordings, there will be kind of like a continuation of this theme. So I'm really excited. And it sounded really beautiful. I think there's something really magical when people come together and they vocalize. It's very ethereal, and it just, yeah, I don't know. I think sitting here as well, like in the sun and like listening to that, and you're telling me that it's like the celebration of like Midsummer festivals, which I think is like a celebration of summer coming, right?
0: Yeah, exactly.
1: If I'm not mistaken.
0: I mean, it happens around the solstice, which I think is always kind of nice. I feel like there's an energetic charge to this period of time that I find kind of fantastic.
1: And there's also the sense of nostalgia that I have when I hear people like collectively singing. Like, I don't know, there's... But I don't know where the nostalgia is coming from.
0: Mm-hmm.
1: But I have this sense of like, oh, I don't know. Like, I'm kind of stuck in the past, or I'm, like, remembering something that I don't have a recollection of.
0: Yeah, I mean, I think it just kind of draws on the fact that there are so many different choric lineages to draw upon, you know? Like, I mean, this is kind of my special interest as of late, the chorus. I think it's just such a prime field for both examining the sonic and the social. You know, you have all of these identities coming together. You have the maintenance of the individual tied with the kind of the collective together, and then also the sound that is produced by the collective, how it's variegated, how there's different voices that kind of stick out, different voices that blend in. And also just kind of this raw space of communal creation that I think is so fascinating and really just enables people to produce things that could not be produced individually.
1: Truly. And then I think it's something, there's something so beautiful about different people like individually coming together to create one sound or to create something that translates to at least one sound, right? Obviously it's layered. You can hear the different voices. Sometimes there are different pitches depending on how people are participating in the group and how it's kind of laid out, the structure of it. But I don't know. I just think it's really fascinating how there's still this like sense of individuality that then somewhat still becomes that collectiveness, but then there's no, like, okay, bear with me, because this is going to sound really random, but yesterday we were talking about stocks in a class that I had, and we were thinking through stocks in terms of, like, what is the definition, what does it mean to you, et cetera, right? And we were looking at, like, the, I wanted to say official definition, but I should actually say the dictionary definition.
0: Mm-hmm.
1: And there's this sense of, like, investment and return that you get from, like, a stock, right?
0: Mm.
1: And we were thinking through this idea of owning a stock, having a share, yada, yada, yada. And it was really interesting because in our conversation, we were like, there is this sense of, like, collective ownership with stocks as well. But I don't perceive stocks as a collective ownership.
0: Yeah.
1: If you catch my drift, because it feels very individual, and it feels very much like, oh, I don't know, it's an uneven kind of, like, leveling field when you're entering, like, the stock. It's not like everyone has the same amount of shares, right? Mm-hmm. They differ, and it depends on, like, your material gain, like, how much can you afford to buy in to have a higher stake or higher stock. Anyway, so that made me think of, like, the choir as well, people coming together and singing together. Because there is this sense of, like, collective ownership, because everyone there is doing it for the sake of, like, this, well, not a return, but the sake of this piece of art that your community curates.
0: I think you might be breaking up a little bit. Oh, that's so sad. That was such a beautiful tangent to be going on. I mean, going off of that, though, I think there is a level of creative return that you do get. There's things that can only be produced on, like, within these communal spaces. The type of sound you can get while being in a part of a chorus is so unique, and you really do have that return investment, you know, the volume, the level of voice that you put in, the kind of voice that you put in. I think it's a bit more of a direct instance of there being a return.

0: trying again to reconnect with Safar. I think we're having an issue. Quite saddening, really. You're back!
1: I'm back!
0: Oh! Uh-oh. Well, while we try to figure out these difficulties, I can talk a bit more about the course, and also, I actually think I'm going to go ahead and play a piece. Safa and I were talking about kind of the sonic environments that make up your day-to-day and kind of how the streetscape is both a universal kind of feeling of sound. You know, you hear streetscape, you kind of know what it is, like a field recording taking place while you're walking down the road. But then there's certain elements that kind of localize it and ground it in place. And the more you're able to kind of attune yourself to that, the more you can get out of it. So here I'm going to listen to, this was my commute in the rain to the Vox Hotel. I was going to a show, a live coding event, actually. So they were doing live coding with instruments. So producing music using kind of synth modulations and code, and then they also had different instrumental features. You guys won't get to hear that, but you'll hear me walking on the street, and it was raining. So the thing that, the piece of sound that drew me to make the recording was tires going on a wet road and kind of this splashing sound that you can hear. So here's this.

0: So that was my commute, my brief walk as I was going, from my place to Vox Hotel, where this live coding event was. And I was drawn to kind of the sound of the cars riding on the wet road and the splashing noise.
1: Yeah, it, can you hear me okay?
0: Yeah.
1: Oh, okay. Perfect. Sorry, everyone. I just had to, like, go back inside because my iPad overheated. And it's not even that hot here, so... yeah, when I was listening to it, I think what I'm always kind of, like, drawn by or, like, something that I find really interesting is when you record it with your phone, like, the way in which you hear the wind. Like, the wind is such a... It's so hard to capture wind and, I think, rain on an iPhone recording. But it does make for a really interesting kind of, like, sound that you get. And the only way that I can describe it is almost like a thick blanket. Mm. It's like it just kind of weaves in and out, right? So every time there's like this, and I know that because you're outside and like kind of the atmosphere that I'm hearing or like the environment that I'm hearing is, I know it's wind, but it just sounds kind of like very rough white noises that then come in and they leave. They come in and they leave. They come in and leave. And I think it's really interesting because the sound sounds very disruptive, which is what wind also is in a way, right? Like when you're walking, it like hits you, like you stop, or like, you know, when it's really aggressive, like you could fly away, things get unearthed. So I was really thinking about that when I was listening to the recording. And I thought also your role as

0: Then another thing that was drawn to me was how as soon as I can hear voices, I don't focus anymore on like the noises in the background. Like it's almost as if my mind automatically wants to kind of like hang on to something or cling on to something that I recognize and that I can translate and that's like legible to myself. So whilst I was hearing the voices, I really had to like sit there and be like, no, focus on everything that you
1: Listen
0: can
1: to
0: hear.
1: everything. Yeah.
0: But that was really like, it was really an exercise in kind of thinking through how you can still listen to the voices, but listen to the voices as an instrument rather than listen to the words that are being said and like understanding the meaning and trying to decipher that.
1: Yeah,
0: So
1: I
0: yeah, those,
1: mean,
0: and just to end my notes,
1: please.
0: obviously, shout out to Frank Ocean as you're entering the hotel. I think that just sounded really beautiful. You know,
1: He's
0: it's a
1: like the
0: great
1: angel at
0: song.
1: the
0: She's working at the
1: gates.
0: pyramids, you
1: Boom.
0: know. I don't know. I can kind of get the mood. Like it's a very gloomy song, right? But it's also a gloomy day. It's raining. Like you're walking in Amsterdam. I like the wind. Like
1: Yeah.
0: it really tells a story.
1: That's
0: So
1: so
0: yeah.
1: it's so funny. Like all the things you're touching on are like things that I was thinking of as I was recording them. I was like, I can't hear the wind that well, like while I'm recording. I can't hear the wind that well, but I know that my iPhone can hear the
0: She's
1: wind.
0: gonna hear
1: She's gonna hear the
0: it.
1: wind. And I was curious, I was like, I wonder how prominent the sound of the cars going on the road, which is what drew me to take the recording in the first place, will actually end up being on this recording. Because I was trying to just kind of like, I was just holding my phone as I was walking. And I think it's really interesting how overpowering the wind can be sometimes in the recordings you're making, and how different it is in the as the soundscape that you're hearing through your ears, you know? It's this like the ears of the iPhone are very different from the ears of the listener. But then I guess also the ears if I was walking next to someone would also be very different. So it's like even though I'm trying to get these kind of personal soundscapes from the iPhone, there still is this level of distance that is there, and that changes the recording because no matter what, whatever is picking up the sound is interpreting it in its own way, whether that be technology, whether that be another person. So I think that's really interesting. The wind is like a coating, a cover. And
0: Yeah, and
1: go.
0: just to add on to what you're saying, I think it's also like I have this frustration sometimes, especially when I'm trying to pick up like nature sounds and I'm like, oh, this iPhone, she's not doing great, right? Like she's not picking it up in the way that I want to. But then like just like hearing you just now, it's also making me think like there I can't capture sound the way in which I want it captured, right? Like I can only do my best. I can only give you a glimpse as to what I'm hearing, what I'm like living through. So maybe it's also okay that the technology translates it in its own way, because that then also allows you to have like different interpretations and meanings to it. So it's like this continuous conversation.
1: You're abandoning this idea of like sonic
0: Authenticity.
1: purity. Yeah, exactly. It's like if I already know, even though I'm doing this kind of uninterrupted form of recording, that it's going to have these different kind of effects on it, it removes me from being like, I am taking a completely authentic, 100% like pure recording of this space. It's like, no, I'm using my iPhone and my phone is a little crappy and
0: And
1: that's
0: that's okay,
1: okay.
0: you
1: That's
0: know,
1: okay.
0: because it's also, I think it goes back to our conversation from last week, right? And how to use instruments and like this focus on always having the best technology, always having the best type of like instruments to like play and best technique. And in reality, like what I'm hoping at least that people kind of take away from the show and also just from their own understandings that it's an exploration, right? Ultimately, it's fun and it's engaging for yourself to see what can come out of it instead of having this really strict focus on wanting to generate just one particular sound, especially in field recording, right? Because you can't curate the sound of outside. Like you can curate how you're going to record it and what you're like picking up on, but ultimately what you're hearing is what's outside and you don't have really kind of,
1: Exactly. I think it's like
0: like the
1: this,
0: authority to change that.
1: there's just so
0: Sorry.
1: much room for creativity when you have

0: kind of a lack of control over the other things that are happening. Like the, and I think it also even kind of goes back to the chorus, you know, when you have all of these voices together, there's no way for you to control what everyone else is singing, how they're intonating, like what their intonation is like, how loud they're going, you know. I mean, the conductor can do so much, but especially if you have people kind of organically singing together, it's in itself, it is kind of like a form of soundscaping, you know?
1: Yeah, definitely.
0: I mean, I think and that, go for it.
1: No, go for it.
0: I mean, I just think back to the Choir of Dissonance, that recording I played a couple episodes ago. It was this, an installation for the Fiber exhibit, or the Fiber Festival, and it was this room where all of these speakers are kind of positioned in a circle. Each speaker is at the head level of the voice of the choir that it's broadcasting, you know, and you have this kind of sonic environment that's produced there. And it really does resemble a streetscape or a soundscape, because I had no control over the volume of what all of these people were saying, what all these people were doing. Even if I was in the chorus myself, there's kind of this degree to which you cannot control the sonic, which I think is just so interesting, because then you can kind of, you can adapt to it and change the way that you're positioning yourself within the space, but there's still that lack of control. And I think that that is just so, I don't know, it's such like a rich space. I love not being able to control things. I think it's so nice.
1: I don't know. I think there's this sense of like total freedom, right?
0: Exactly.
1: In the chorus as well, as, and in like collective singing, it's like, it's not about you as an individual. It's about us coming together and we're creating something that then ultimately becomes something else.
0: Exactly.
1: And I think that's a really great segue to listen to my recording. I'll text you the name that you can play. Or I'll just, yeah. It's the... I can't type on this thing. Oh my God. This one.
0: Awesome. All right, you want to give a little intro or should I just get right into it?
1: No, I can give a little intro. Beautiful. Or actually, let's go. Let me turn the CC off, sorry. let's play it and then I'll give an intro as to where I heard it. Because I think it would also be nice if people just listen to it without kind of any explanation.
0: That sounds good. Everyone open your ears for the next minute and 15 seconds. All right.

0: Well, that was awesome.
1: Yeah, what are your thoughts? Like, what are you thinking? Do you want me to explain, or do you want to share your thoughts and then I can share some info?
0: Why not? I'll engage with the listeners in the way that I hope you all are formulating how you feel about it as well. Sometimes I hear recordings and I'm like, damn, I really wish I was in that room. And that was one of those. I mean, just talk about like a thick landscape of sound that you can kind of just hear all of these different layers into. And it was, wow. I mean, repetition also as generating both momentum and variation and just kind of this, it was just such like a rich texture, I think, the entire time. Yeah, but I'd love to hear, where were you? When was this?
1: So I think this was maybe 2 years ago or maybe a year and a half ago. I'm really bad at labeling my soundscapes. So they often miss out on a lot of information. But I remember where this was, this incident. I was in a theater and it's five in The Hague. And there was a Sufi group, I think a Moroccan Sufi group, that came, and I had the opportunity to be there because I used to work there. So I had to sit in with the audience, and I was like, don't mind if I do.
0: Literally.
1: And
0: I'll take a seat.
1: And I got to experience the whole performance. And it was just really beautiful. And for those of you who don't know, Sufism kind of emphasizes this tradition of utilizing the voice and the sonic to kind of like engage in ritual and engage in prayer. I can't tell you exactly if this is a prayer or like a poem for like the Prophet Muhammad sallallahu alaihi wasallam, or if this is kind of another iteration of kind of like their way of discussing or talking about like getting to a higher being or like getting into that state. But that is essentially what oftentimes these traditions are used for. When people kind of gather and come together and they sing, it's often in nasheeds, and they're often in praise of or poetry of like either just the religion as a whole, Islamic religion, or specifically catered towards the Prophet. Which I think also adds like this other dimension that we haven't spoken about, but this idea of like the spiritual and like the religious aspect that comes from people singing in choirs as well. And it's just, I don't know, like when you're there and when you're in the environment, regardless whether you adhere to the religion or not, like there is something happening within the space, right? And we were in a theater room. So like the acoustics were insane. Like it sounded so good.
0: Again, I'm so lit that we're talking about the chorus today. But there's this idea of possession that I've been working with. I came across it in a work by Deborah Thomas called focusing on exorbitant sovereignty. So kind of talking about placemaking, space building from a space of like community-based insurgency, you know, looking for spaces that provide for all the people that are there. How do you pursue sovereignty and these efforts of kind of like communal autonomy, land sovereignty within indigenous traditions, things like that. And also breaking the term away from kind of this like nationalistic understanding of like, you know, democracy, sovereignty, that kind of thing.
1: Yeah.
0: But this idea of possession is kind of this form of a bit of a call and response, you know. I've invoked her.
1: I love a call and response.
0: I've invoked her. of engaging in a dialogue with spiritual networks and ancestral knowledge and using it as kind of a means of guiding you, a means of inspiring your creative production and things like that. And I've been talking about possession in terms of the chorus, you know, kind of drawing upon these sonic lineages and these traditions of orality, singing together, coming together and producing these things that are so rooted in tradition that when they are invoked in the present moment, you kind of, I think the heaviness of the presence that you feel, there's something there. There's some form of spiritual invocation that is happening, you know? And also kind of leaning into these ideas of spirituality and possession is also in a way breaking from the villainization of these forms of collective ritual and practices that have, you know, been dismissed by colonial authorities as like a form of othering, you know, like a possessed individual, something like that.
1: Yeah.
0: So it also kind of like revalidates forms of knowledge and forms of ancestral connection that have been dismissed. And I think that it's just like one of the easiest ways to kind of connect to those forms of knowledge are through collective singing practices.
1: Definitely. And I think what I find so interesting about the Sufi tradition, where they invoke sound and song, is that there's often also a school of thought within like the Islamic tradition that argues that music is haram, so not allowed. And their usage of music to actually, or like sound and singing, to experience a deeper love for God, or to experience kind of like this ritual, this ecstatic kind of like the dying of the ego, defined love, etc. I find that contrast between like this authoritative idea of how a religion should be practiced or how anything should really like be managed. I think that tension is so interesting to me. I mean, it really makes you.
0: Yeah.
1: No, carry on, please.
0: I mean, I think it just kind of embodies the way that choric forms of musicking are insurgent, you know?
1: Like, definitely.
0: There is this break because of, you know, this release of control and also this engagement with the spiritual that just allows for kind of these collective means of resistance, sonic resistance that fuel themselves, I think, by repetition, you know, both within the song itself, repeating phrases, which we could even hear from the first piece, the Latvian choric piece. They repeated the same refrain a lot of times.
1: Yeah.
0: And so there's repetition within the song itself, but also there's repetition as in the same vocal traditions are being used again and again and again. And I think it's a sort of repetition that I find particularly powerful because it's not super adherent on it having to be the exact same, this kind of like identical replication, but rather just a reiteration of something as like a paying homage to, or just kind of this form of referencing that has like a level of formal mimicry, but that also allows itself to iterate itself within the space that it is in. You know, I mean, the sound and the space interact together, the social grouping of everyone has something to do with it as well. You know, you can sing the same song in the same chorus and it's going to sound different every time.
1: It is. And I don't know, I think that's also what made me really, I don't know, it's like drawing me a lot to the chorus now, so I can't wait to read your piece when you're done. No pressure, but there's just so much there really is. And as you were talking, like this whole idea of like repetition, but then reiteration and changing and referencing, it really made me think of the griots in Western Africa. I don't know if you're familiar with this, or like the jellies for some who might use that term instead. And this idea of like preserving history in a way that's also non-static, in a way that's continuously changing and adaptable to like the present, right? So I think it's also like this way of utilizing something that allows you to, I don't know, like allows you to fix it to your current understanding and your current environment, rather than thinking again, this like sonic purity or like this authentication that you're like after, because it's actually not about that. It's more so about like, I don't know, continuing a tradition or you know, paying homage
0: exactly.
1: or evoking something that, I don't know, comes from within, you know, this collectiveness that you're trying to achieve through the song.
0: Yeah.
1: Which I think is a really interesting way to think about music making, to think about rituals, but also to think about like embodied knowledge and giving language to that as well.
0: Yeah. Could you talk, if folks aren't familiar, talk a bit more about what a griot is and kind of the role of orality in that space?
1: Of course, my favorite topic. So for those who don't know, the griots are a hereditary oral tradition, and you can kind of understand them as like oral custodians within particular societies. And what they do is that they are oftentimes the right-hand person of someone that is quite high up in society. So it is kind of hierarchical in that way. And what they do is they recite epic poems and create epic poems based off of people's, the events that happen to people. So this could be a celebration of their birthday, but this could also be the making of Imperial Mali. And this tradition goes back centuries. And even if you go into modern day Mali or Senegal or Senegambia, you will find griots still around, even though their positioning within society has changed over the years. They still kind of hold on to like particular knowledges that is exchanged to them via this hereditary tradition, right? So they're being trained up by someone within their family, and then they continue this tradition. So you have this lineage of people that essentially understand particular histories in the form of epic poems.
0: Yeah, and I mean, I think first off, just there's this kind of deplatforming of oral histories, oral traditions that we've seen kind of as colonial orders have kind of rolled out and suppressed so many different ways of knowing. And I think here we can also go to the chorus as kind of calling back to look forward, you know, like using these traditions, these roots of kind of transferring knowledge through poem, through song. And I mean, the poetic and the sonic and the musical, you know, I prefer the word sonic because I think music is kind of, again, this like restrictive form of categorizing sound. But I think the poetic and the sonic both do a really good job of kind of breaking from certain conventions of language that we've been taught we have to adhere to. And so I think together, like, using both as forms of knowledge is to feed off of one another is a really powerful way of producing sound and telling stories that just kind of prose style writing just cannot do.
1: There's this quote, how I got introduced to the griots is through the Epic of Sundiata. And within, granted, I read it and I didn't listen to it, but within the quote, so I guess in modern day or historically, this would have been recited as a song or an epic poem or a sound, however you want to categorize it. They have this quote wherein they say, and I'm going to misquote it, but basically the quote is about how writing lacks the warmth of the human voice. So it's unable to kind of hold on to the past and tell the past in a way in which makes sense to these communities in which they've kind of adopted like oral custodians to preserve their histories. And just hearing you say that now, that there's sometimes things that the written word can't kind of entail, right? And I think oftentimes when we think about particular fields of study as well, like certain ideas are not able to be translated over words, right? Like I can try and tell you about a concept, but sometimes you just need to feel it. Like you need to be in the same room, you need to understand it, you know, you need to have your own kind of experience with whatever it is that you're hearing to kind of invoke a particular feeling or thought or trigger like some knowledge that is like deeply embedded within you. That I think is so beautiful and I'm going to say it again. It's a call and response. It is a call and response.
0: It always is. It always is.
1: And it always is.
0: You know, what we're talking about, it reminds me of this idea of spirality, right? Again, kind of breaking from certain colonial forms of knowledge ordering of like linear time, you know, everything come, all events come one after the other, one after the other. But we see with these kind of, again, forms of call and response, calling back to look forward, spirality, the idea of returning to concepts and them continuing to reiterate themselves within the present moment. And there's just this constant referencing. It's never something is in the past, it stays in the past. It remains an active agent in the present future. And I don't know. I mean, also thinking about what you're saying about things just being so much more animated when you hear them. It's like how sometimes I send things over text and I'm just like, this is not coming across effectively.
1: How I want it.
0: Like, I sound like an asshole. Like, it's a whole thing. And I don't know. There's just a level to which there, an energetic exchange takes place in the sonic in a way that it just cannot over in the written word, I think.
1: I agree.
0: It's like, I don't want to read an essay about metaphysics, but if someone's talking to me about it and they're really excited about it, I can latch on.
1: You can get down to it.
0: I can get down with it. Exactly. Yeah. Because they're able
1: to. You can get down to it.
0: They're able to kind of give me more of their energy because I'm hearing it, I'm seeing them, you know? And I think that that's just kind of the key of it, you know? Whatever form of access you can have to it, you're able to kind of come into these affective spaces that you wouldn't be able to without the sonic. Because again, with possession, with the idea of the spiritual nature of the chorus, it's like maybe you're not a particularly spiritual person. Maybe you don't connect to those kinds of planes on the regular. But if you're in a room full of people and you have this resonant choric sound structure surrounding you, you can't avoid the energetic charge that that brings. What it invokes for you is going to be different across people. It's whatever, again, kind of talking about the sonus, these ideas of sonic knowledges that are instilled within all of us. When things are resonant, certain soni are activated, you know? But there's something that happens, and it's because of sound. And I think it's supercharged by the chorus, you know, because it's just multiplied, it's amplified.
1: And I always find it so interesting when you then have people that say, oh, but I'm like a visual learner. I need to see or I need to read because that's how like information is like installed in me. And I'm not saying that no one is able to, you know, have a preference to how they learn and how they kind of, I don't know, engage with knowledge. But I do think there is like this innate feeling that we have when we hear music or when we hear sound. And it transcends also, I guess, what I'm hoping that this also brings is transcending the idea that you can only listen to sound through your ears, because it's an embodied experience, right?
0: Like yes.
1: you can feel it when you're in a particular space. Also speaking to like, you know, deaf and hard hearing people, there are so many ways of listening and sitting and thinking through how sound is communicated through the body, that it kind of actually moves also away from just like this auditory tool of like engaging with knowledge, which is why I precisely think that, you know, sound is such a interesting but also such a great tool to think through and also to like reclassify our hierarchies about how we learn. And deconstruct them, actually.
0: Agreed. Shockingly. I agree. Okay. I want to listen to the other recording you sent because I'm really excited. I'm really curious.
1: Oh, okay. Which one are we going to do? You can do either or.
0: The West Papua?
1: Oh, okay. Yeah.
0: Do you want to do a little intro?
1: Yeah. So this was also at the theater, at the same theater. I had some fun recordings.
0: What's
1: while
0: the
1: I was
0: theater called?
1: There.
0: What's the theater called?
1: It's theater and it's bad. They do a good programming sometimes.
0: Sometimes, okay.
1: I'll send it to you.
0: Beautiful.
1: I have some thoughts about this place.
0: We'll get into it later.
1: Yeah, we will. Not on the record.
0: Not on the
1: anyway,
0: record.
1: Anyway, so for those who don't know, West Papua is an area or a country, actually, that is currently still being occupied, I think, if I'm not mistaken, by Indonesia. I don't think they're recognized as a sovereign nation yet, but they're fighting very much so for their independence. They're going through, I think someone termed it, an ethnocide, an ecocide, but also a genocide. So our thoughts are with the people of West Papua, of course, and their liberation and freedom. And this was at the beginning of a play. And I don't remember exactly what the play was about, but prior to the play, they had this ceremony, this flag. What is it called? Like when you pull up the flag?
0: Flag raising?
1: Yeah, flag raising ceremony, where they raised their flag in the middle of the theater and kind of paid respect, I guess, for like their nation and their sovereignty. And whilst they were doing that, you can hear some sounds that I thought were really interesting. And I'm not sure if you can also hear like their independence song playing, like their national song, but we'll hear it. Let's play it.
0: Beautiful.

0: Go. Ada kiri kanal. 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Gunakan ke tebal. Gerak. Ada kanal. Gerak. Hormat sang bintang fajar. Gerak. Go. Ada kanal. Gerak. Maju. Jalan. Gerak.
1: Well, there we are. I think the sound that stuck out to me most was the rustling.
2: Like that in-between sound.
1: The in-between sound, and then it also kind of ended up translating as a form of marching at the end.
2: Yeah.
1: Which I thought was interesting.
2: Sorry, just to add some context, he was actually marching towards the flag.
1: I think it's interesting. Yeah, go for it.
2: No, please go.
1: I mean, I just think it's interesting. While I was listening to it, a lot of times it was, I don't know, I think there was a level of spatial dissonance a bit. I feel like this is kind of the thing that would usually take place outside, maybe this kind of ceremony. And so the quietness of the theater was very interesting, like an interesting kind of coding rather than the wind of just kind of this like sterility of the sound.
2: And I think it also in a way speaks to the situation in West Papua, right? And the West Papuan people, like, and being unable to, if you will, like, raise their flag in Indonesia because it's currently still not being recognized. So having to do it in these closed spaces, and also, like, there's this added layer, because I'm not too, like, well-versed in the specific history with the Netherlands, but I'm pretty sure the Netherlands played a really huge role in the forming of West Papua as well, and kind of like the abandonment of them in their in their flights. Shocking.
1: Yeah.
2: So this idea that they have to also, you know, raise their flag up to the ceiling in a theater. And you can hear that in the sound as well.
1: Yeah, it's
2: yeah, this, I don't know.
1: This level of like disjointedness because of the fact that things have kind of had to be removed from the place in which they rightfully should be, you know, these people doing these kinds of ceremonies on their actual land, but instead are now in this kind of insulated environment, this environment of performance where they're able to engage in these practices, but they're not rooted in the place that they, quote, like, should be in. And there's just this level of, like, I don't know, sonic disconnect there. I think it's fascinating because there's something about, like, I think raising a flag is a very powerful act. And again, there's kind of this level of insurgency that can be there, you know? I mean, I was at the university I went to for my bachelor's, University of North Carolina at Chapel Hill, during the encampments for Palestine. There was a period in which the American flag was taken down from the central flagpole on the quad, and it was replaced with the Palestinian flag. And it was a really big, it was a very big moment because it was, you know, kind of an act of vandalism, this act of repurposed, like, taking the space, really, taking down this giant flag and replacing it with a flag that cannot be raised on the land that it should be raised on, and then met with this direct force. Our chancellor comes out from the administrative building, flanked by like two dozen police officers, to put the American flag back up on the pole.
2: Such a political statement,
1: and such a clear embodiment of the values that are being protected here. It's like, yeah, rather than the will of the collective, the will of the students to show support, to show solidarity for a group of people that is undergoing horrific human rights violations, undergoing a genocide, and then this instillment of colonial order on this land once again. And so,
2: like, this reinforcement of a hierarchy as well, of who deserves to showcase their flag, who deserves to also, if you will, live.
1: Exactly. And the way in which that order is reestablished is through police officers brutalizing students on their own campus.
2: Exactly.
1: And having to...
2: And I think...
1: Go for it.
2: And I think also, I don't know, it's like, you can hear it in the recording, as you were saying, like, this idea of, like, your sovereignty being taken from you, so you need to find other means in order for you to be able to still raise it. And what I also wanted to echo is that, of course, it's really, like, you know, even though we're talking about it and we're, like, mentioning that it should be raised in the context where it's in West Papua, where it should, you know, if you catch my drift. But it doesn't take away from the fact that it still holds a really big meaning to be able to do that here. But these two things are existing at the same time, if you will.
1: Yes.
2: If that makes sense, if you're trying to... I feel like my thoughts are not coming
1: out. No, I think that's completely valid. It's like, you want to be able to show solidarity for these efforts across borders, wherever you are, but it exactly. is all in kind of this voicing of support for the raising of these flags or these
2: exactly.
1: forms of identification on the land that is being dispossessed.
2: Exactly.
1: Yeah.
2: You just beautifully captured my train of thought.
1: I just think it's really, it's just so interesting also because, you know, there's this ambiguity to kind of the discordant nature of that piece that we just listened to. Like, it feels silent. It's a little eerie. What is this? And then when you look more into it, when you learn more about it, you understand where that is coming from. But I think there's this knowledge that is carried through the sonic that allows you to pick up on things affectively that you wouldn't be able to otherwise. And kind of the way that it charges the space, you know, like, this is clearly, or I mean, this, the act of flag raising in the recording, you can hear it as an homage rather than as an embodied, like, place-based ritual thing, you know, like,
2: yeah.
1: this isn't happening where it has to be or where it should be,
2: where it has where it has to be exactly. I'm kind of lost for words, actually. I just kind of want to, like, sit with my thoughts about
1: all right this. Like, I'll be journaling.
2: I think we opened up, like, a whole new kind of worms in, like, the last 5 minutes.
1: Yeah, of course we did. Well, what about, okay, so we have a minute left, so I'm just going to play a little bit from the, I got the privilege of participating in Refugee Welcome Week, which is a series of events taking place all over the Netherlands. There are still events coming on now, so see if they're going on in a city near you. But this is a bit from the Alcadima Escola Trio, at Dominicus Kirk. It was just a really fantastic performance, so we'll play us out with this. And we'll
2: see
1: you.
2: Thank you for tuning in.
1: Yes, thank you for tuning in.
2: And we'll see you next week, hopefully. And enjoy our little recording. And then after that, you can hear too, as I always say.

0: Having something, a recorder that nobody can see. So.
1: Mm-hmm.
2: That is my name.
1: Yeah.
2: That is something else. Just call me whatever is in your mind.
3: My parents bought me a piano because I begged them for 2 years to get me one.
2: That is my name.
3: I started out as a piano player.
2: You did it. Then they told you what you did was wrong.
4: What you did was wrong.
3: I really didn't hear, have many other influences on me.
2: That is my name.
3: To hear your own voice.
0: But I only tried it once.
2: That is something else.
5: My voice is down. My voice is now.
2: Somebody asked you a question.
4: Question.
2: And you did not know the answer. That is my name. That is my name. Somebody asked somebody a question. You did not.

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I've been looking for with my ears all this time. Are you? Have you? How have you arrived at places, and what shape has it left? You in a vessel for magic sequence, tungsten, voltage, frequency.

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0: object. 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
1: Роман Мария, 3-0, радио, радио. 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

0: From Scottish culture, we move to Italian romance, or the lack of it.
1: Whereas American and British men tend to see a marriage proposal as a precise and romantic event, it would appear that Italian men don't. In order to test this theory, we talk to Speak Up's

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1: a receipt,
0: there are still many outstanding debts,
1: oh, nothing,
0: and let's not forget that one day,
1: I never

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0: Bitch, you call you back. All right, kids, we're gonna talk about gun control.
1: Pray for me.

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Thank you so much for listening. Wednesday doesn't exist with Ben Coult. And my guest is Carte Blanche. Which colors did you feel? If may I ask you. We felt black and white buzzing as ants walking on the television screen. Enjoy the music. Thank you for listening.

Roger.

Today is February 16th, 2025, and I'm sitting in the studio space in Enschede. Actually, it's February 6th, 2025. The only reason why I said it was the 16th was so that I could say tomorrow is my birthday. There was a film about a girl that said, "Tomorrow is my birthday," every day. I had forgotten the name of the actors and actresses in it, but one thing I remember was there were lots of color red in the film. Talking about color red, it would be cool to write these words with a red marker, but the only marker in the studio is a green one. I've been living in Enschede for a little over a month now. Pretty cold outside. Probably that's why I have this cold now. Staying inside most of the time, but inside is cold too. I'm here on an artist residency program. Supposed to create an artwork. But I spent all the money I had on this 3-year documentary project. All my savings. Spent the last 3 years of my 20s creating it, although no institution or individual had commissioned or asked me to do it. That's why I've been mostly cooking eggs and pastas since I got here. Buying a new material for the artwork would be a luxury at this point. Gotta resort to found objects. I'm becoming more of a site-specific and found object guy. I have a bunch of receipts I had kept since I got here. Hoping if I make an art piece about me either eating or using the leftover trash from food, I could use them as a material fee and get some reimbursements from this residency program. I mean, that's what one of the artists did at this residency program I did in China last year. JP. That was his name. I wonder how he's doing these days. It's ironic how I'm doing art. Not because of the money, but for the sake of creating. Yet, I need money to do art. Art definitely would not be my first option if I was to make money. I mean, look at me now. For hours, I've been scanning each of these receipts one by one into the scanner that looks like it can break down in any second. At this point, it would be cool to have some background music. But you're looking at a guy who only has a marker, scanner, and receipts. Got neither the fundings nor the connections to put some music. Just the silence. And I don't want to be that guy who puts John Cage's 4 minutes 33 seconds of silence in the credit scene of a video. It's just too cliche. Actually, I thought the scanner was going to break down first, but it seems that I ran out of receipts. But who would have thought we can actually write on the scanner? I guess I didn't even need the receipts in the first place. Or did I? What's the purpose of this video? What's the purpose of creating art in this capitalist world? What's the purpose of attending artist residencies? What's the purpose of eating eggs and pastas? What's the purpose of creating a 3-year documentary? What's the purpose of getting cold? What's the purpose of remembering primary colors appeared in the film and nothing else
What's the purpose of today? I guess the marker is almost out. I have nothing to write on and write with. Just a scanner. What can I do with just a scanner? I guess I'll just end this now.

See them be one day, I'm gonna supply for your mind, and I am murderer. Mook this a play for your mind to make you feel so fine. Man, so nickel and nickel and dime a dime. Matica, matica, nine a nine. My matica, so me chop on my spine every time. 16 or something, carry over shoelace and every time. The youth, my carry oversized, flip and combine. Watch me now.

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It's time. It's time. It's time. It's time. It's time. It's time. It's time. It's time. It's time. It's time. It's time. It's time. It's time. It's time. It's time. It's time. It's time. It's time. It's time. It's time. It's time. It's time. It's time. It's time. It's time. It's time. It's time. It's time. It's time. It's time. It's time. It's time. It's time. It's time. It's time. It's time. It's time. It's time. It's time. It's time. It's time. It's time. It's time. It's time. It's time. It's time. It's time. It's time. It's time. It's time. It's time. It's time. It's time. It's time. It's time. It's time. It's time. It's time. It's time. It's time. It's time. It's time. It's time. It's time. It's time. It's time. It's time. It's time. It's time. It's time. It's time. It's time. It's time. It's time. It's time. It's time. It's time. It's time. It's time. It's time. It's time. It's time. It's time. It's time. It's time. It's time. It's time. It's time. It's time. It's time. It's time. It's time. It's time

0: thank you for supporting the music that we know is genuinely majestic music, the music of kings that we presented tonight with honor and with no disrespect.
1: All right. All right. All right.

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Hey, hey, but then you, but what lad I in the end, but then you, but then you, but what lad I in the end, but then you, but then you, but what lad I in the end, but the end, but da da da da, what lad I in the end, but then you, but then you.

0: I'm a drink, I want to take a soak. Hey, hey, but then, but what la die in the end, but then, but what la die in the end, but then, but what la die in the end, but the end, but da da da what la die in the end, but then, but what la die in the end, one, walk and come, Mr. Walk and song, yes,
1: stop it.

0: Kingston, watch out.
1: From my house in Rotterdam, it's exactly 1 hour cycling to reach the mouth of the River Rhine, at Hoek van Holland, and to enter the seawater with your feet. Back at home, I scroll through old maps of this area on a website that allows for topographic time traveling. My eyes are drawn to a peninsula that used to be located here under the curious name, the Beer. The area used to be a large nature reserve and bird breeding island, where rare species such as terns, avocats and plovers found a welcoming habitat. A TV news item from 1950 captured the sound of the breeding season, mixed with dramatic music and the voice of the newscaster talking about the peaceful area.
2: Het benaderen ervan is niet gemakkelijk. Op het natuurmonument De Beer is het telkens jaren in de broedtijd een grote drukte.
1: While Rotterdam today seems to be expanding mostly vertically with not very affordable residential towers, the harbor of the city has been expanding for centuries, which has led to the straightening of the Meuse River, which is part of the Rhine River Delta, and its surrounding land. Between 1958 and 64, the Europort harbor expanded considerably, and this resulted in what perhaps became the most severe 20th century environmental catastrophe in the Netherlands. While time traveling chronologically through the maps, one sees the Beer being erased and reshaped into a productive, demarcated and controlled landscape. While biologist and writer Jacques Bethijsen predicted loud forms of resistance, the only noise would come from the straightening machines and devices, drowning out the sounds of the Beer's original residents and destroying their habitats forever. I look for clues to what the noise must have sounded like, and I find an online archive of the machinery of the old construction company Troost, a Dutch family name which means consolation, with photos of the expansion of the Europort harbor. I'm trying to imagine the noisy landscape. Sounds of chased away birds, vessels on the water, trucks and excavators moving piles of sand, the construction of dams, the paving of roads, the low hum of engines, the high-pitched clatter of steel on steel, the difficult-to-hear voices of construction workers. It reminds me of feminist theorist Tina M. Kamp's publication Listening to Images and her invitation to listen for low frequencies in archives. How can we listen to a landscape that no longer exists? How can we reconstruct sounds from before? And what do they tell us about natural changes in the landscape, as well as relentless capitalist expansion, colonial histories, and harmed ecosystems? What will we be hearing in this area in the future? The day before we started our Rhine River rehearsal journey, I cycled along the Meuse River to Hoek van Holland. I stumbled upon a small petting zoo with caged birds and other animals such as sheep and donkeys, making loud noises when I came closer. To me, it sounded like a collective protest. Over the last year, I've been listening to river recordings from different places, collected by sound artists and composers. I listened to a record by composer Anya Lockwood, who had been following and recording the Danube River. Along the way, she asked people, "What is a river?" and "What does the river mean to you?" I also met with researcher and sound artist Zahra Malkani and listened to the recording she made along the Mali River in Pakistan, featuring water sounds and voices. Unlike official maps of the territory that bear no traces of indigenous communities living with the river, the recordings offer an alternative representation. In Oslo, I met with Sami artist Margrethe Pettersen, who swimmed and recorded the Chemnitz River in her performance as part of her Remembering with Rivers project. Four bodies in the water, holding each other, drifting and listening vertically, with one ear in and one ear outside the water. While at first the sounds of flowing water in the different recordings sounded similar to me, over time I started to hear different orientations towards the river landscape and their inhabitants. From more direct ways of listening to river soundscapes, to offering a sonic context for a conversation about the river, and a performance in which the artist and riverscape were sounding together. The longer I listen, boundaries between me as a listener and the object of listening, in this case a river, they seem to blur. Just like the evening in Valkenburg when Ratna invited us to make a sound block. On the third day of our Rhine River rehearsal journey, we visited the Hambach-Tagebau brown coal mine, a scar in the landscape and a future Rhine basin or inland lake. Here, at the open pit of the mine, I proposed to listen for a while and to think about how to understand and position ourselves as listeners. At the same time, I recorded the sounds with my Zoom recorder. I like how sound artist and scholar Mark Peter Wright writes about a sensibility that he calls listening with. Listening with asserts that there is no singular subject, but instead a plethora of ears, bodies, perspectives, recordings, and mediations at stake, stretched across site and species and skilled over thresholds of audibility and equity. Listening with is not a celebration of such entanglements. It acknowledges complexity and the consequent demand placed on the ear of the recordist as much as the elsewhere listener, to disentangle and reassemble meaning as an ongoing process of responsibility and ethical commitment. The word elsewhere listener continues to resonate with me. While we were listening at the Hambach-Tagebau mine, hearing distant noises from trucks driving hundreds of meters deep down in the pit, we all heard other things too. Sounds that we attuned ourselves to over the last days, but also memories from before. I thought I heard sounds from the bear being excavated in the distance. Perhaps, while we are listening, we are always also elsewhere listeners. We're carrying unique sonic memories and localities with us. So we can ask ourselves, where are we listening from? How are the things we hear connected to other times and territories, to other processes and struggles? During our Rhine River rehearsal journey, I occasionally recorded sounds from our encounters with water, with people we met along the way, as well as parts of our conversations. Later on, I made an audio collage, overlapping sonic fragments that seemed to speak with, against, or alongside each other. What I find interesting about soundscapes and audio collages is that they carry the possibility to hold different localities and temporalities simultaneously. Within soundscapes, urban and rural sounds, natural or man-made sounds, land and water sounds overlap, blur, and coexist. When thinking about Anya Lockwood's question, "What is a river?" I feel that the question might be an invitation to keep the listening going. Beyond the river as a linear construct, as something that holds a multitude of sounding bodies, sites, and temporalities. Something that holds stories of hubris and violence, as well as regeneration and coexistence. But it also includes ourselves as elsewhere listeners, who all carry with us our own sonic memories and listening positions.

0: Hello.
1: Hello. Welcome back to Oral Relics. Today we are doing a heatwave special. Heatwave Relics. That was Talking Heads.
0: Yeah. And because the heat is no longer a relic, let's be honest.
1: We're living through it every day. Climate change, guys, climate change. But yeah, we were talking about, well, so actually it's just me and Apolline this week. Amanda is moving apartments. So
0: she's moving out of Amsterdam.
1: Yeah, not with us today, but we were thinking what we were going to do. And honestly, last week, all we could think about was the heat wave and getting through the heat and surviving. So we've chosen some tunes and also have some field recordings, which Apolline is going to start us off with.
0: Yeah.
1: I love that you named it Heatwave Soundscape.
0: And she can't find it on her laptop, but she will be

So this is, I'm playing my friend's Korg Monotron synthesizer. This was last year during the heatwave in London. I don't know if you can hear the fan in the background, but I've been trying to uncover the little, those mechanical sounds that accompany the heatwave. So yeah, the fan is one of them.

I think the heat sometimes makes you feel so like in your body that you can't do anything. And I was trying to make the sound of crickets, but then I got distracted.

0: I'm having so much fun. You have no idea what you've done. I'm making crickets.
1: You're making crickets?
0: Yeah.
1: I give you crickets.
0: Thank you.
2: I love that. I also love how it, and so that wasn't Apolline's voice today. That was Apolline's voice in the voice recording.
3: 2025.
2: So I also brought a field recording that was from last week, actually. So we had our windows open fully. I'm on the ground floor, so they open up to the street, and they're renovating. There's a Gemeente building in front of us, and they're renovating that building. And so there's a bunch of like really buff, like big construction guys that we felt so bad for because they were working through the heat wave in like tank tops and everything. And they had the radio playing, and I don't know what station it was, but it was cracking me and my roommates up because they were just playing like mainstream pop bangers from the 2000s, and these guys were like fully jamming out to them. So these are some recordings from that.

0: So that first one was Kesha playing classic, and this one is Glamorous. And it was really funny because basically, so my windows open up and they're all on scaffolding. So there's guys like on different levels of the, oh, there's the construction. there's guys on different levels of the construction. And then it's basically these like hot girl bangers playing, them jamming out, and then just like hardcore drills coming through every few 30 seconds to a minute. And it was so funny because I felt like it could be like a music video. I'm sure there's been a music video made like this, like set in, at a construction site with pop bangers playing. But yeah, so that was something that captured the heat wave for me. And then I think, yeah, honestly, it was just, I didn't sleep properly for like 3 nights. I mean, how did you sleep?
1: Still not sleeping properly. I think I got caught in the rain. So I thankfully had this like to be completely soaked, wind down.
0: So we did that as well. So I was working, I work at a restaurant 2 days a week. And so I was working a shift on the Friday we were closed, thank God, because they were like, this is just a health hazard to have people in the kitchen. No, so the storm was on the Saturday.
1: Okay.
0: But so on the Friday I was working, and earlier in the week, I think the first day of the heat wave, there was, thank God, there was some rain in the evening. And my coworkers and I, the moment that the rain broke, we basically just took turns running outside and standing in the rain so we could come back in. And I was joking that the people on the terrace, because we have a terrace where customers also sit, and we were saying, like, we must look like people breaking out of, like, an insane asylum. Like, we genuinely... And also, it was so hot because the restaurant I work at has no aircon, and the fans are, like, I mean, don't do much when it's 37 degrees outside. So we were basically taking, like, the white cloths that we use to dry, like, the glasses at the bar. We were putting ice in them and then rolling them up them, like, melt against our necks.
1: Oh, that's so smart.
0: And then in the kitchen, they were putting their microfiber towels in the freezer, like wet ones in the freezer, so that they would get cold, and then fully just sticking them on their head, like a shawl, basically. So that was how we endured the heat wave.
1: That's the opposite effect, because I was on the door working when the rain hit.
0: And on the storm night.
1: Yeah, like, I had my little setup, like, right in between outside and inside. And then, like, you just have this wind suddenly, like, buffet all the plants are going crazy.
0: Yeah, yeah, yeah.
1: And then everyone inside's just chilling, like, looking out. And it felt really, like, surreal, yeah, like, this complete contrast.
0: No, it definitely did. Also, I think, so on the Friday, I was having dinner with a friend around Fondle Park, and this restaurant had aircon. And we were, like, trying to cool down, so we were drinking an Aperol Spritz, and we were having a nice dinner, and, you know, feeling so relieved to be inside. And then I realized how dystopian that also felt. Like, I was like, I'm inside, like, enjoying a full aircon on my back, eating a, by anyone's standards, pretty expensive meal, and having a cocktail, and outside is on fire. So it was, yeah, it was a crazy, crazy week, I think, for everyone. What do you want to play? What do you
1: want to play next? I think we'll go to some songs that heated up.
0: Okay. Oh, we started.

0: I'm on Fire by Bruce Springsteen, very fitting.
1: And before that, we had Bless the Weather by John Martin.
0: So we were discussing kind of what songs you listen to when the weather's like this, and kind of like, I mean, so we're going to go into some a bit more upbeat sort of like party songs, but it's also, I mean, you listen to everything when you're just like hot and your mind is genuine. I feel like my brain didn't, yeah, I was hot and bothered, and I feel like my brain genuinely didn't work mm-hmm. for, and at the restaurant when we were playing music, I was like, everything is pissing me off. I was like, I actually, like, I don't want to be a human right now. I don't want to, like, I don't want to be perceived.

0: perceived or like experience my surroundings. But we're on the other side now, for now at least.
1: Yeah, we can think again. But yeah. I'm the same. I was in the studio and I remember just being like, I need to tune into this heat. So I'm going to listen to something really, really slow. But mm-hmm. then it makes it worse in a way.
0: So. Yeah, time kind of moves slower yeah. in that sense. So we're going to go with something super upbeat right now. This is keeping in the fire theme. This is When a Fire Starts to Burn.
2: When a fire starts to burn.

Man, cut that shit out. What the fuck is this shit? This ain't rhymes, this is re-rock. Peep this, fool. Let me tell you how it is, cause it is what it is.

0: Jesse, you too will be heard. Just stick to the mission. You gotta get up.
1: So that went straight into, that's a snippet, a teaser of the field recording we have coming up a bit later. But so the next one is actually, yes, it's a mainstream pop song. This was, this was like an earworm in my, so Olivia Rodrigo's new album came out. Like a week.
2: Oh, I didn't know this was a new album.
1: Yeah, the new album came out. And so Olivia Rodrigo for me was when I was 17, or no, I think I was 18 maybe, Driver's License came out. Or no, I must have been younger. I was 15 or 16. Anyways, Driver's License came out and I was in high school and my girl gang and I, like my friends and I, we would just listen to it driving like at sunset. And it was one of those songs where it became such a like teenage relic for me to throw back to our
2: last week
1: Relics of Adolescence episode. Mm. But so when this new album came out and I'm 26 now, it was kind of like revisiting like a singer and a kind of music that I hadn't listened to since I was, her target audience. So last week it was just, I was playing it on repeat. I took a train to Maastricht for work and I was listening to the album start to finish on that train ride. And then the heat wave came and I just was still listening to it on repeat. And so we're going to play one from that.

0: We have now very dramatically segued into
1: the storm.
0: The storm. I remember on Saturday when it was still so hot, and it was like, finally, the heat was breaking, and I just sat that evening again on my couch with the windows open. Well, I actually sat on a bench listening to the thunder and like the wind coming until the first like raindrops hit, and then I was like, okay, babes, it's time to go inside.
1: Time to find shelter.
0: Yeah. And then I went back inside and I basically just chilled on my couch with the windows open again, like getting stray droplets, thinking like, I'm so grateful that the heat is over.
1: But that's the best when it's like you've left the window open and it's just kind of trickling in.
0: Yeah.
1: I love that.
0: Yeah. Thank you. This is the car alarm. So a car alarm in the neighborhood kept going off. I feel so sorry for this person, whoever they are. Something about like the storm, like I don't know if it was the sound of thunder or the light, whatever, but it kept triggering the car alarm. And I think people in the neighborhood, like, at a certain point, people started shouting. I was like, it's not their fault. But, yeah, so this is our segue into the last bit. I think we have, it's the last 10 minutes of the episode. And we're going to do some more, like, chill vibes. This is a storm. This is when the weather breaks, when the heat breaks, and you can finally think clearly again.

This is Underwater Love by Smoke City. Shout out Andrea for showing this to me. But I think, yeah, in this one, it talks about rain coming and then storm breakings. And I don't know, let's see, for cycle number 3 of heat storms, this happens again.

Also, I don't know if you guys can hear, but we've kept my field recording playing in the background. So this is a Amsterdam Storm remix of this Brazilian trip hop song. The way I feel it all over me. 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

0: Carlton and the Shoes, Never Give Your Heart / Fan / Umbrella Away, Studio One Lovers Rock Edition. Thanks for coming. We're going to leave you with a bit of Otis Redding.
1: Stay cool. 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
0: Bye. Doei.

Tara, and I'm hosting you today with two very special guests. I've got Alistair here in the studio with me and Feta. We're going to be spinning some vinyl for you today, starting with this Charles Kinnard record, Watu Wazui, which means beautiful people in Kiswahili. Hope you enjoy our show.

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All right, we're getting off to a smooth start here. Alistair's first record that he played, he signed for Jesus, Sister Rosetta Tharpe with the orchestra, followed by what Feta brought in, My Friend Thor by Michael Jura. Shout out to Feta for bringing in Swans on a funk session. Funk, soul, jazz, and a bit of Swans. Acoustic, though. Now we're listening to Billy Parker's Fourth World, Dance of the Little Children.

figure now is as good a time as any to catch you up on what you've been listening to. Urgos and Sardas, Hungarian folk music, brought in by Fede. Followed by Odetta's Jumpin' Judy to continue that dance vibe. And Alistair has brought in Sons of Kemet. This track is My Queen is Angela Davis.

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House.

things are getting a bit pickly in here. We started off there with Feta's record that she brought in by Père Ubu. We listened to Sentimental Journey.

under me right now is Lamji from Daga Rhythm Force. Alistair's bring in for this moment. Alistair first heard this at La Guess Who years ago and showed it to me. And then last year they came to La Guess Who again and they played again and it was sick. I was there. Hopefully they'll be back in the Netherlands at some point.

tell you about these last two tracks. I must say, shout out to Feta for bringing records that she'd never listened to before. So this was a good debut on the radio. That track was Scraping Fetus Off the Wheel, that's the artist name. And the track was called Lust for Death. And we're leaving you with a bit of Herbie Hancock here. Stepping in it. This was Feed Me Your Ears. We'll be back next week with Lola and Jackie back on track.